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In Psalm 63, David said, "My soul shall be satisfied as with marrow and fatness, and my mouth shall praise thee with joyful lips, when I remember thee upon my bed, and meditate on thee in the night watches." To help you focus your thoughts upon God at the close of this day, we bring you this devotional meditation, From Morning and Evening, by Charles Haddon Spurgeon, the great English preacher of the 19th century. This evening's meditation comes from Exodus chapter 7 and verse 12. But Aaron's rod swallowed up their rods. This incident is an instructive emblem of the sure victory of the divine handiwork over all opposition. Whenever a divine principle is cast into the heart, though the devil may fashion a counterfeit and produce swarms of opponents, as sure as ever God is in the work, it will swallow up all its foes. If God's grace takes possession of a man, the world's magicians may throw down all their rods, and every rod may be as cunning and poisonous as a serpent, but Aaron's rod will swallow up their rods. The sweet attractions of the cross will woo and win the man's heart, and he who lived only for this deceitful earth will now have an eye for the upper spheres and a wing to mount into celestial heights. When grace has won the day, the worldling seeks the world to come. The same fact is to be observed in the life of the believer. What multitudes of foes has our faith had to meet? Our old sins, the devil threw them down before us, and they turned to serpents. What hosts of them? Ah, but the cross of Jesus destroys them all. Faith in Christ makes short work of all our sins. Then the devil has launched forth another host of serpents in the form of worldly trials, temptations, unbelief. But faith in Jesus is more than a match for them and overcomes them all. The same absorbing principle shines in the faithful service of God. With an enthusiastic love for Jesus, difficulties are surmounted, sacrifices become pleasures, sufferings are honors. But if religion is thus a consuming passion in the heart, then it follows that there are many persons who profess religion, but have it not. For what they have will not bear this test. Examine yourself, beloved, on this point. Aaron's rod proved its heaven-given power. Is your religion doing so? If Christ be anything, he must be everything. Oh, rest not till love and faith in Jesus be the master passions of your soul. This meditation was taken from Morning and Evening by C.H. Spurgeon. 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

We greet our friends everywhere with Chapter 16 of Perilous Journey, the story of John Bunyan. This is another in the series, Stories of Great Christians, and comes to you from the radio studios of the Moody Bible Institute of

0: The early Christian experience of John Bunyan has been described as violently alternating between hope and despair. It's easy for the man of the 20th century to look back at Bunyan and call his doubts and conflicts foolish or childish. It's far easier to judge Bunyan than to approach his honesty in our own lives. It's also interesting to see the obvious hand of God in Bunyan's highs and lows. Constantly, in every case, the precise need was met. An overheard conversation, a stray verse of scripture, captured by the mind some time before, perhaps appearing to be a voice, or the happening of an old book in a remote shop in Bedford.
1: Commentary upon the Epistle of St. Paul to the Galatians by Martin Luther. First collected and gathered word by word out of his preaching, and now out of Latin faithfully translated into English for the unlearned.
0: John Bunyan, confused by his guilt and fears, and with no reliable Christian to whom he could turn for help, had wished for the aid of someone else's experience in understanding his own.
2: Must you pace back and forth so, John?
1: It is all I can do to keep from flying, Mary. This book, this poor old dusty falling apart book, what it's done for me.
2: That's true enough. Your excitement is even stirring up your next child.
1: Oh, is it time?
2: No. It's just that the two of you have picked the first quiet hour I've had all day to exercise.
1: Mary, this book, it's as though it had been written right out of my own heart. Martin Luther, he knew what fears were. He knew what doubts were. He almost killed himself, supposing he was performing penance for his sins.
2: He does sound like you, John.
1: Could it be? Could it be that the doubts, fears, real concern over one's sinful state, could that be the beginning of the grace of God in a man's heart?
2: It doesn't sound right at first, but when you say it like that, I don't know.
1: I'm sure of this one thing, my Mary. If God could select Martin Luther, a superstitious papist, and use him as his instrument, he could choose me. There's no reason to believe my sins are past forgiving.
2: Do you really believe that, John?
1: Aye, my Mary. I really do. Mary?
2: Yes, John.
1: Are you all right?
2: If you mean, is the baby about to arrive, don't worry. It's just uncomfortable. He seems to have moved to a strange position.
1: Is there anything I can do to help you rest?
2: I'm afraid that's in the hands of the baby. When he moves again to a more comfortable position for me, then I shall rest.
1: I wish there was something I...
2: There's no sense in your staying awake, John. You have much to do tomorrow, but I am grateful for your concern.
3: Lord, if you will remove these pains from Mary.
2: Oh.
3: Remove them so that she will not be troubled with them anymore tonight. Then I will know that you can understand the most secret thoughts of the heart.
2: Oh.
1: Mary. She's asleep. Now, what do you make of that?
0: We have said John Bunyan's experience was at times hopeful and at times full of despair. And just as Christ, after the spiritual heights of his baptism experience, was immediately attacked by Satan in the wilderness temptations, so John Bunyan was attacked powerfully after spiritual mountaintops.
1: Now I found, or at least I thought I had, that I really loved Christ dearly. I thought that my soul would cling to him forever, and that my love for him would remain as fire. But I quickly found out that my great love was all too little, and that I, who had, as I thought, such a burning love to Christ, could let him go again for a trifle.
0: Could let him go for a trifle. We might call it denying Christ today. But the literal imagination of John Bunyan took this idea, as it did many, and began to plague him with it.
2: I can't remember such a nice day.
1: That's because they're so rare. The sun seems to make every effort to avoid our island.
2: But how much more it's appreciated when it shines.
1: Aye.
2: John, will you bring in logs for the hearth? The pile's very low.
1: Aye. Then I must return to my work.
2: So must I, or there'll be nothing prepared for the new baby. The logs will be of great help.
1: I'll bring them straight away. Those are a bit soggy. Ah, there are some prize ones up there.
4: Sell Christ for those logs.
1: What?
2: John, there's someone here to see you.
1: Coming. I must have heard whoever it was. The logs.
4: Sell Christ for those logs.
1: What's going on?
4: Sell Christ for those logs.
1: What can that mean?
0: For the next while, John Bunyan endured the strangest of all his struggles. There are explanations of this psychological pattern, but they weren't known in Bunyan's day. He was alone with the constant compulsion to sell Christ, sell him for anything.
1: This temptation lay strong upon me and followed me so continually that I was not rid of it a single day. Sometimes, not one hour, for many days together. I was sure that those who were once really in Christ could never lose him forever. Yet it was a constant grievance to me to think that I would have even one thought within me against a Christ who had done all he had done for me. Neither my hating these thoughts nor my resisting them helped in the least to keep them away. Sometimes these words would run through my thoughts 100 times together. Sell him. Sell him. Sell him. Sell him.
4: Sell him. Sell him. Sell him. Sell him.
1: No, no, no. I will not. Not for millions and millions and millions of worlds.
2: John!
1: Oh, Mary, yes.
2: John, are you talking with someone?
1: No.
2: I was sure I heard you saying something, as though you were arguing with someone.
1: Oh, my Mary.
2: Oh, John, what is it?
1: I can't tell you.
2: You can tell me, John, please.
1: It's too frightening, too awful. Sometimes I believe I'm possessed.
2: John!
1: How else can I account for the words which demand my thoughts continually?
2: What words, my John, what words?
1: Sell him. Sell Christ.
2: Sell Christ?
1: Aye. Sell him for a pile of logs, an old pan, a bug on the leaf of a tree.
2: I don't understand. How can you sell Christ for anything?
1: There are times when I'm convinced that I have sold him. But I haven't. I haven't. I won't.
2: John, please, come inside and rest.
1: I won't sell him, Mary. I won't.
2: Please, John, please, come inside.
4: Sell him. Sell him. Sell him.
1: Please stop.
4: Sell him. Sell
1: please.
4: Him. Sell him.
1: Not for thousands.
4: Sell him. Sell him.
1: Thousands.
4: Sell him.
1: No, please.
4: Sell him. Sell him. Sell him. Sell him. Sell him. Sell him.
1: Let him go if he will. I did it. I did it. I've sold Jesus Christ.
0: As a bird shot from the top of a tree, John fell into guilt and despair. He walked out into a field and collapsed as a dead man for many hours.
3: Profane person as Esau, who for one morsel of meat sold his birthright. For ye know how that afterward, when he would have inherited the blessing, was rejected, for he found no place of repentance, though he sought it carefully with tears.
0: John Bunyan, living in an age of goblins, specters, and superstitions, never questioned how one could sell a belief, a conviction. Rather, he was convinced that he had willingly let Christ go, and there was no hope.
5: Oh, nothing quite like a good book to ease the troubled spirit, huh?
6: Huh?
5: You look troubled. I only observed that there's nothing to ease the troubled spirit like a book.
1: That has been my experience, yes.
5: May I suggest a book?
1: Which one?
5: Well, sometimes it does us good to read of someone more troubled than ourselves. You see, by comparison, we feel better.
1: Which book?
5: Have you read this?
1: A relation of the fearful estate of Francis Spira in the year 1548.
5: I'm sure you'll find it interesting. Spira was an Italian lawyer who became enamored with the thinking and views of Martin Luther.
1: Luther?
5: That's where I've seen you before. You purchased the old copy of Luther some time ago, didn't you?
1: Aye. What of this Spira?
5: You see, as Francis Spira began discussing these views openly, the papal legate made such arrangements as to make it virtually impossible for Spira to recant.
1: He believed and then recanted.
5: It became extremely difficult for him to make a living.
1: He sold Christ.
5: Beg pardon?
1: What then became of the poor man?
5: Well, it's all in the book here. Why don't you take it along with you and see for yourself?
1: They could not discern that his body was afflicted with any danger or distemper originally from itself, by reason of the overruling of any humor, but that this malady of his did arise from some grief or passion of his mind, which, being overburdened, did so oppress the spirits, as they wanted free passage, stirred up many ill humors, whereof the body of man is full. Then, roaring out in the bitterness of his spirit, he said, "It's a fearful thing to fall into the hands of the living God." The violence of his passion and action suitable did amaze many of the beholders, insomuch as some of them said with a whispering voice that he was possessed. Is this what I'm to expect? Is this the life my great sin has led me to?

You've heard Chapter 16 of Perilous Journey, the story of John Bunyan. This is another in the series Stories of Great Christians. 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
2: Welcome to the Voice of Gethsemane. This is Ron Gatlin of the Gethsemane Baptist Church of Greenville, South Carolina. And we welcome you to our program tonight. I want to thank you for being with us for these next 15 minutes of Bible study and fellowship in prayer. Please take your Bible and open your Bible to Psalm 1, the first psalm, the first verse in Psalm 1. Blessed is a man that walketh not in the counsel of the ungodly, nor standeth in the way of sinners, nor sitteth in the seat of the scornful. But his delight is in the law of the Lord, and in his law doth he meditate day and night. And he shall be like a tree planted by the rivers of water, that bringeth forth his fruit in his season. His leaf also shall not wither, and whatsoever he doeth shall prosper. The ungodly are not so, but are like the chaff which the wind driveth away. Therefore the ungodly shall not stand in the judgment, nor sinners in the congregation of the righteous. For the Lord knoweth the way of the righteous, but the way of the ungodly shall perish. Again tonight we continue our study of Psalm 1, and the title of the message is The Danger of Flirting with Evil. The danger of flirting with sin. The danger of compromise in the life of a Christian. Last night we began to look at this passage. We actually spent a lot of time in that first verse. And we talked about the three stages of compromise. Again, notice in verse 1 it talks about standing, or I should say walking in the counsel of the ungodly, standing in the way of sinners, and sitting in the seat of the scornful. We talked about the progression there and how it all begins with actually flirting with evil, flirting with the ungodly. And we said last night that verse 1 is like it's a warning, it's a red flag to all of those who flirt with sin, those who play with sin, those who compromise. First of all, a man walks in the counsel of the ungodly. Then he stands in the way of sinners. And then he begins to sit in the seat of the scornful. Now, tonight, we're going to look at an example of a man who did just that. We began to look at this man's life last night. His name is Lot. Now, we don't know a whole lot about Lot. We do know from the New Testament that he was a believer, because Peter called him a just man. And Peter said his righteous soul was vexed. Now, it was vexed, I'm sure, but it wasn't vexed enough to make him leave Sodom. But he was a just man. In other words, he wasn't just a professing believer. And Lot began to flirt with evil. He began to do that in Genesis 13 when he pitched his tent in the direction of Sodom. Apparently, Sodom was attractive to Lot. He knew about it, no doubt. He knew of its wickedness. He knew of the ungodliness. So Sodom was tempting to him. Sodom was enticing to him. Sodom was attractive to Lot. So at that point, he begins to walk in the counsel of the ungodly. He's opening the door just a bit. He's beginning to flirt with evil. Now in chapter 14, we find that he lived in Sodom. And so apparently, at some time along the way, he took up his tent and he moved to the city of Sodom. Sodom was his town. That is where he lived. That's where his home was. Now let's take it a step further. In chapter 19, we find that not only did he live in Sodom, but he sat in the gate of Sodom. And we find that two angels came to Sodom to warn Lot. Lot was warned, and Lot warned his sons-in-law. But the Bible says, but he seemeth as one that mocked unto his sons-in-law. Later on in Genesis 19:16, as he left the city of Sodom, it says he lingered. Now, this happens to believers. This progression, the progression that begins in verse 1 with walking in the counsel of the ungodly, walking and standing and sitting. It happens to believers. It happens to preachers. It happens to deacons. It happens to college students. It happens to teenagers who begin to flirt with evil. And that's the first step. It begins with believers who take that first step in spiritual compromise. And by the way, never say it won't happen to you. I mean, it could. It happened to Solomon. It happened to David. It happened to others. And I guarantee you, if it happened to the wisest man who ever lived, it could happen to any one of us. Now, there's another example that we want to mention tonight, and that would be Joseph. Joseph did it right. I mean, he said no to sin. Most every time that sexual sins are mentioned in the New Testament, you find the word flee. And the word flee means to run. It means to get away as quickly as you possibly can. And that's exactly what Joseph did when he was enticed by the wife of Potiphar. You see, Joseph never compromised. He never flirted with sin. He never took that first step. So verse 1 here in Psalm 1 is a warning. It's a warning to every believer. If we maintain moral purity, we will have happiness and blessedness many times over. So in verse 1, there's a warning. Verse 2, we find a principle. Notice verse 2. But his delight is in the law of the Lord, and in his law doth he meditate day and night. Notice that word, but. It's a word of contrast. The first verse is very negative. The second verse is positive. But his delight is in the law of the Lord, in the Word of God. Now, this is more than reading the Bible. The word delight takes it to another level. When we delight in the Word of God, we take pleasure in the Scriptures. We embrace the Word of God. We treasure the Word of God. That's what it means to delight in the law of God. So verse 1 is a warning. Verse 2 would be a principle. Now verse 3 is a promise. Notice verse 3. And he, that is the man who delights in the word of God, and he shall be like a tree planted by the rivers of water, that bringeth forth his fruit in his season. His leaf also shall not wither, and whatsoever he doeth shall prosper. That promise is offered to those who delight in God's word, those who meditate on God's word. We will become like a tree. We will become like a tree in four ways. First of all, planted. That tree is planted. In other words, that tree has deep roots. It's rooted. It is solid. It is strong. It is stable. It is fortified. And as a Christian, if you delight in the Word of God, if you don't flirt with evil, you'll be that kind of Christian. You'll have deep roots. rooted in the Scriptures. You'll be solid. You'll be strong. You'll be stable. You'll be fortified against the enemy. Now notice what else it says about the tree in verse 3. And he shall be like a tree planted by the rivers of water that bringeth forth his fruit in his season. Notice, this tree is fruitful because it has deep roots. And a Christian who refuses to compromise, a Christian who delights in the Word of God, will be a fruitful Christian that bringeth forth his fruit in his season. He'll be a productive Christian, producing fruit, the fruit of character, the fruit of conduct, the fruit of converts. And by the way, he'll be unwithered. Notice verse 3, and he shall be like a tree planted by the rivers of water that bringeth forth his fruit in a season. Notice his next phrase, his leaf also shall not wither. Even during days of trouble, during days of hardship, during times of tragedy, his leaf also shall not wither. You see, the tree-like believer is stable. He's planted. He's fruitful. He's unwithered. And another thing about the passage here, we find in verse 3, he's prosperous. Notice verse 3, he shall be like a tree planted by the rivers of water that bringeth forth his fruit in his season. His leaf also shall not wither, and whatsoever he doeth shall prosper. He pleases God by doing God's will. Now in verses 1 through 3, we find a description of the blessed man, the godly believer, the one who doesn't flirt with sin, the one who doesn't compromise. Now in verses 4 through 6, we find the ungodly life. It says in verse 4, the ungodly are not so, but are like the chaff which a wind driveth away. You see, the blessed man is a tree, a stable tree, a planted tree, a fruitful tree. But the ungodly man is described by one word, and that will be chaff. You might say, preacher, what's chaff? It's a skin of the grain that is separated at the time of threshing. It's worthless. It's dead. It's without any substance whatsoever. It's unlike the tree which is firmly rooted and planted. The chaff just blows away. Therefore, the Bible says here in verse 5, the ungodly shall not stand in judgment. They won't stand their ground. They can't defend themselves. Notice what it says in verse 6. For the Lord knoweth the way of the righteous, but the way of the ungodly shall perish. You see, God knows. He's the judge. He sees the heart. The judgment of God is according to truth. Genesis 18:25, shall not the judge of all the earth do right? In closing tonight, verse 1 speaks of separation. It's shown in three ways: by not walking in the counsel of the ungodly, by not standing with them, by not sitting in the seat of the scornful. Verse 2 is about saturation. The blessed man delights in the Word of God. He takes pleasure in it. And verse 3 is about situation. The blessed man is compared to a tree that is planted, a tree that is fruitful. Well, we're going to have to stop. We're out of time. May God bless you. This is Pastor Ron Gatlin, and this has been The Voice of Gethsemane.
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0: thanking the Lord for 10 years of broadcast ministry. 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
1: Once again, we'd say welcome aboard. It's good to be with you at this time. Brother Munn speaking. I program here called A Fisherman's 5-Minute Look at the Book. The book of Psalms, Psalm chapter 37 this week. I found some wonderful things that's there. Sometimes we call chapters in the Bible little islands out in the middle of the ocean. We just go round and around and just find a lot of good things all around there on the island and outside the island, as far as maybe some fish that might be swimming around the island. Psalm chapter 37, we say so many times, from the banks of the old Bonsecour River, the southernmost part of the state of Alabama. Thank you for being here, the offices and studios of Fishers of Men Ministries International. What a blessing it is for us to be in your home, or in your car, your office, maybe on your boat, wherever. Thank you for being there. And also special thanks to the stations that air our program. Psalm chapter 37. You know, I guess the thought for this week is this. What are some of the benefits of knowing God? David was a man. If ever there was a man that knew God, that was close to God's heart, it would be David. David tells us some things here in Psalms chapter 37 that's actually what we'll call some benefits in knowing God. Putting in the light of the New Testament, some benefits in knowing Jesus Christ as your personal Savior. Benefits that are not just out of this world, but benefits that we can have right now. Now, David does trust God. David does know God. Notice his statements here in Psalm 37, verse 3. He says, trust in the Lord. Then in verse 4, he says, delight yourself in the Lord. Then he says in verse 5, commit thy way unto the Lord. And if you've done that, if you've trusted, delight, we think about commit my way unto the Lord, what's there? I find, first of all, flip all the way over toward the end of the chapter, chapter 39, something that I desperately need and something that God gives me, a benefit in knowing God. It says in verse 39 of Psalm 37, but the salvation of the righteous is of the Lord. He is their strength in time of trouble. Oh, my friend, I hope you can grasp what I'm fixing to say. God is my strength in time of trouble. You know, thinking about strength. You know, the arm of flesh just fails us so many times. You know, we think, well, what's the difference between a lost man and a saved man? A lost man, all he has is his own strength. For us, hey, friend, as it says even in the New Testament, we give a New Testament rendition of such. He said, be strong in the Lord and the power of his might. Ephesians chapter 6, I believe about verse 10. Be strong in the Lord. You said, what are you saying? I'm saying now that I know God, I can have God's strength. I am plugged into a source of strength the world knows nothing about. For that being true, difficulty can come my way. Have you ever understood how could men in the Bible, we think about maybe just before the book of Psalms, like the book of Job, how could those men go through that trouble? How could, we think about David, problems from his youth. And then we have problems as far as his family. Problems as far as we think about him reigning as king, just constantly problems. And you said, how did he make it through? The strength of the Lord. If you belong to God, my friend, you've got God's strength. You've got a source of power, my friend, that you, some of you, have not even recognized. Some of you have gone through some things and you said, I made it through that. You did not. It was God that got you through. What does he say again in verse 39? But the salvation of the righteous is of the Lord. He is their strength in time of trouble. There is no way to stay strong in this age without God's power. We live in a horrible age now. We live in an age whereby you can live on the other side of the world. Strength, special strength is required of you. We live here in the U.S. You say, well, that's the land of the free, the home of the brave, sort of a perfect country. I'm telling you this, an all-out effort is made by Satan to destroy not only just our country, but to destroy God's people. I need his strength. And now that I belong to God, God is my strength. I can be strong in the Lord and the power of His might. I can see in the run of a day is for strength and support, that there is strength given to me that I could never muster up myself. Be strong in the Lord. Benefits of knowing God. I have His strength and support. Until tomorrow, Fisher Mund saying goodbye.

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1: How do you do? Fear can be very crippling, even if the source of fear is imaginary or drug-induced, as happened to the man in this story. He had already embarked on a road to nowhere, away from God and toward evil, the source of which is not imaginary. He lived in bondage, shackled to fear, until his heart and mind and life were unshackled.

0: From the crossroads of America, this is Unshackled. 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Being in the heart of Chicago since 1877, Pacific Garden Mission has had millions of homeless people pass through the doors that are always open to those seeking refuge. The mission provides hearty meals, fresh clothing and showers, and a safe place to sleep, along with medical and dental treatment if needed, and many do. Everything is free to those in need. Counselors and pastors share with each guest the way out of their predicament, introducing them to the only one who can change their lives. His being there makes all the difference. His truth will set them free. And that same truth goes out through this program, reaching millions around the world who are living in darkness, like the man in this story. And now for broadcast around the earth, here's program number 2920 in the series Unshackled, the program that makes you face yourself and think.
1: I feel like I've known you for a long time.
2: Would you like to feel this way eternally?
1: Oh, yes, I would.
3: No! No!
1: Ah! Hey, what's up with him?
3: I'm sorry, I didn't mean it! I didn't mean it!
4: We gotta stop him before he's hit by a car!
5: Chad, look out!
1: That truck almost hit him!
4: Come on, we gotta get him and hold him down!
3: Please let me go! I'm burning up! Help me!
4: He's having a bad trip. We gotta knock him out!
3: No! No! Let me go. I don't want to go to hell.
5: Now sit on him.
0: Like many young people, the man in our story had been seduced by drugs and the fleeting euphoria they produce. Less publicized is the inevitable paranoia that follows, extinguishing all that he knew about love and trust and hope for the future. This is the story of how he was pulled from the pit of despair into which the drug world and its leader had led him. It's the true testimony of Chad Klunder right now on Unshackled.
1: I spent the first 11 years of my life in a town of 150 people. As the oldest of six children, I started getting into mischief right after my parents divorced when I was 8 or 9 and Mom had to work. Their divorce was a pivotal period in my life. It left me feeling so insecure. We moved to the larger town of Mitchell, South Dakota. I struggled in a more difficult school and spent my time with neighborhood friends who helped me forget my troubles. We went to church, mind you, rituals that meant nothing to me. I was caught shoplifting, but even that one of my friends understood.
6: So, what'd your mom say, Chad?
1: Not much. Scolded me, told me not to do it again.
6: Hey, you ever been in reform school?
1: No. Have you?
6: Oh, yeah. A couple of times.
1: Whoa, what's it like?
6: Well, it's, you know, kind of scary. The big guy's there. Big and mean. Huh. Last time I was there, I read the book of Revelation. Now, that's really scary.
1: What's it about?
6: Well, it's the last book of the Bible, and it tells what'll happen at the end of the world. And hell is gonna open up, and weird beasts will roam around doing unspeakable evil.
1: Unspeakable evil?
6: Yeah, and God is gonna judge everyone.
1: Huh, I didn't know that.
6: You didn't? Oh, man, there's gonna be a big judgment, because liars and thieves and all kinds of bad people are gonna be banished to the lake of fire, where they're gonna be tormented forever. And, hey, I sure don't want to be one of them.
1: Me neither. Life's activities plowed that brief warning aside, and I started drinking and smoking when I was 15, about the time Mom remarried. Nothing changed but me. I decided I had little time for a God that seemed so distant from the everyday life of a teenager.
7: Oh, come on, Chad. It's almost time for church.
1: Oh, I'm not going.
7: Why not?
1: I don't feel like it.
7: Well, if you can stay out half the night, you can go to church.
1: I'm going four-wheeling with my friends.
7: You have time for that, but no time for God?
1: I don't believe in God anyways, so I'm not going.
7: Oh, don't try to talk, Chad. You have a concussion.
1: Oh.
7: Your friends told me that you were going too fast on that four-wheeler when you tried to jump and approach.
3: I saw the ground coming at me.
7: Well, they said it flipped end over end and threw you 50 feet away. You could have been killed.
1: The God I had no time for had spared my life, but I paid him no attention. In my sophomore year, I added drugs to my recreation. Drugs that seemed to fulfill my quest for fun and acceptance. I spent hours getting stoned, hours pursuing thoughts that seemed very profound. How deceived I was. I had opened my soul to spirits of darkness.
8: Don't you love getting stoned?
3: Oh, for sure. If only people knew.
8: We've got to spread the word. Being high would end all conflict and lead to peace on earth.
3: Try telling that to the religious crowd. They think God is the answer.
8: Well, if there is a God, he's in favor of peace.
3: I've decided Darwin was right. There's no God. We've been fooling ourselves.
8: It's a cop!
3: Oh, he heard about the party and wants a drink.
8: Hey, come on, get serious, Chad.
3: Why? It's the time to change the rules.
1: Foolishly, I scoffed at the officers and was arrested for the first time for underage drinking. I took my second arrest more seriously, but still focused on having a good time. As a senior, I used methamphetamines and LSD, which made me so paranoid I even suspected my mom and stepdad of working with detectives to arrest me for drug use. Talk about deception. I had lost touch with reality. Somehow, I managed to graduate.
7: What do you plan to do now, Chad?
1: I've enlisted in the Air Force.
7: Why the Air Force?
1: They'll train me as a jet mechanic, and I can make a lot of money as a jet engine mechanic when I get out.
7: You don't want to go to college?
1: No, I want to serve my country. I admired all those guys who fought in the Gulf War.
7: Well, I hope you like it.
1: Yeah, I passed the entrance test. All I have to do now is pass the physical. I knew the Air Force would test me for drugs, so I cut back on and even tried to purge my body of chemicals, but I kept drinking. The night before my physical, I stole a video game, and as I walked through an alley, a patrolman stopped me. Afraid of being caught for stealing, I quickly got rid of the game and agreed to a breathalyzer test. He arrested me for underage drinking, and the judge sentenced me to several nights in jail. During those nights in jail, I came to a horrible realization. My lifestyle and lawlessness would cause me to spend much of my adult life behind bars. Not a good thought for someone already troubled with paranoia. The hopeless feeling persisted when I got out of jail.
9: Hey, Chad, I heard you got busted the other night.
1: Yeah.
9: Yeah, what happened?
1: I don't want to talk about it.
9: Yeah, whatever. No need to be down about it, though.
1: I messed up my chance to go into the Air Force.
9: Being arrested?
1: Yeah.
9: Oh, yeah. Too bad.
1: I'm beginning to think life is just a waste of time. Thoughts of suicide always filled my mind and seemed to be the only answer. With no faith in God to give me hope and no faith in His judgment to keep me from committing such a final act of unbelief, I bought a gun from a coworker.
6: Whoa, what'd you pay for it, Chad?
1: $100. It's a .25 caliber.
6: How come you want a gun?
1: No, for the fun of it.
6: Well, have you fired it yet?
1: I'm on my way right now, out in the boonies.
6: You know, it's small enough to carry in your pants, at least.
1: Yeah, it's kind of uncomfortable, though.
6: Is it safe to carry it there?
1: Yeah, it has a safety.
10: Are you all right?
6: Chad, are you okay?
3: I think so. Let me check.
6: Oh, man, how'd that happen?
3: Somehow the safety slipped off.
1: Wow, I have powder burns. That's all.
6: Oh, well, look, a bullet hole in the pillow and in the couch. You were lucky, Chad.
1: Someone might have heard the shot and called the police. We better split. I realized a bullet could leave me in a prison of paralyzed consciousness, so I decided to use carbon monoxide. But as I sat in the car one night, drunk and ready to execute my plan, somehow my conscience was stirred. I thought about my mother finding me dead, and I wouldn't be there to comfort her. Crying out to a God I didn't know or believe existed, I said, "Whatever you cause to happen to me, I submit to it." After that, I drank and drugged as much as possible, hoping to overdose. One night, I was out with friends who stole equipment from boats, then bragged about it to someone who turned us in. A detective came to my job and questioned us, and then left.
9: I had no idea that stuff was worth $2,000.
1: Third-class felony of grand theft.
9: Oh, man. We are in big trouble.
1: What are we gonna do? I don't want to go to jail.
8: Well, I'm going to Ohio.
1: Oh, but they have our confession.
9: Yeah, and that investigator told us to turn ourselves in for arrest in court.
8: Yeah, but he didn't say when, so I'm getting out of here. Okay. My dad has a place in Cleveland. He told me to go and live there and start fresh.
1: Hey, great idea. I'm ready to split now.
9: Me too. We'll go with you.
8: Dad gave me strict orders not to go with the guys who got in trouble with me, so you'll have to drive your own car. Besides, I can't go for a couple of days.
9: All right, well, let's set up a meeting place. Oh, man, this whole trip is a disaster.
1: Yeah, first they don't show up at the meeting place, and now we can't find the address he gave us.
9: Yeah, you think he was just pretending?
1: I hope not.
9: Man, what are we gonna do? We're stuck in Cleveland, and no gas, and next to no money. I've only got $15 left.
1: We can't give up. I'm gonna go to that store on the corner. Maybe someone there can help us find the street. A fireman helped us decipher the name of the street that had been misspelled, and we found a friend's house. They weren't there, so we waited outside where I smoked the last of my marijuana. Then a man invited us in and gave us some LSD. I started hallucinating and went outside just as our friends arrived. There, I had an unspoken conversation with a dark stranger that only I could see. When he asked me if I wanted to feel that way eternally, I agreed. Then I became hysterical, afraid I'd sold my soul to the devil.
0: In a way, Chad was right, as we'll hear in just a moment. 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
1: Screaming, I ran around until someone sat on me and I blacked out from exhaustion. When I woke up, I didn't forget my experience, but I didn't share it either. Although I worked at a factory, the next 2 weeks, I lived in constant fear. I was convinced that I was forever condemned, kept alive for some evil purpose.
9: Well, no, he's not here. He went to visit relatives out of town. Yeah, Chad is here too. I know. Yes, sir. Yes, sir, I will.
1: Who was that?
9: It's Eric's dad. He's really mad that we're here. He said we better get out. He threatened to come here and hurt us. Gee, you think he would?
1: Yeah. We better go, but I don't know where we can go. I don't have much money saved.
9: Hey, we can go to Phoenix and stay with my parents.
1: Okay. I'll be glad to get away from here. We left Cleveland immediately and went to Phoenix, where I slept on the front porch and listened to TV and radio preachers.
12: Jesus said in John chapter 12, verses 47 and 48, "And if any man hear my words and believe not, I judge him not. For I came not to judge the world, but to save the world. He that rejecteth me and receiveth not my words hath one that judgeth him, the word that I have spoken. The same shall judge him in the last day." You see, Jesus is not only the Son of God, he is the Word of God. All things were made by him, and without him was not anything made that was made, including you. But he is also the Savior who came to rescue you. For God sent not his Son into the world to condemn the world, but that the world through him might be saved. He that believeth on him is not condemned, but he that believeth not is condemned already, because he hath not believed in the name of the only begotten Son of God. And this is the condemnation, that light has come into the world, and men love darkness rather than light, because their deeds were evil.
13: Oh, God, that's me. My deeds have been evil. Please forgive me. Somehow forgive me and take away the judgment you passed on me. If you forgive me, I'll never drink or do drugs again.
9: You're going back to South Dakota? Why?
1: I have to turn myself in. I already bought a bus ticket.
9: Aw, don't do it, Chad.
1: I have to. I tried to turn myself in here, but the police said they can't take me back unless there's an interstate warrant for my arrest, and there isn't.
9: Well, then stay here. Come on. My folks will let you sleep in the house now. We're doing fine.
1: I'm not doing fine. I live in fear every day.
9: Then why go back?
1: You weren't part of that mess we're in, but I am, and I have to do what's right. I have to go back. After I returned to South Dakota, I turned myself in to the police, but the fear lingered, even though the judge was lenient. He gave me some jail time with community service as well as alcohol and drug treatment. That's how I met Brady.
14: Ooh, it's really cold and windy out there.
15: Oh, no, it's beautiful. The Lord designed all this to purify the air and clean it up.
1: Nobody can be that cheerful.
15: You can when Jesus lives in your heart.
1: I'm afraid darkness lives in mine.
15: It doesn't have to be that way. Trust in the Lord.
1: I can't. He's already condemned me.
15: Well, that was just a bad trip.
1: Uh-uh. It was more than that.
15: You mean you're still afraid, Chad?
1: I deserve God's judgment. I've been immoral, I'm a thief, and I sold my soul to the devil. I even denied that God exists.
15: Well, Peter denied knowing Jesus three times, and he was an apostle.
1: I keep reliving that night when I made a pact with a demon.
15: The Bible tells us not to look back. Chad, read the Bible.
1: I'm telling you, I felt the fires of hell singe my hair. I am doomed.
15: I've done time in prison. I did sinful things, all for the gang, all for drugs.
1: Yeah, but you didn't sell yourself to the devil.
15: Don't kid yourself. Every time you sin, you're serving the devil.
1: I'm the worst.
15: The Apostle Paul already claimed that title, man. He said, "Christ Jesus came into the world to save sinners, of whom I am chief."
1: Huh. If you were so bad, Brady, how can you live with yourself?
15: But where sin abounded, grace did much more abound. I came to God in repentance of my sins and asked his forgiveness. He forgave me.
1: All I know is God tested me and I failed. I know it was the drugs, but that's no excuse. God will never forgive me.
15: Why do you think Jesus died on the cross? He died for your sins. The Bible says God made him to be sin for us who knew no sin. Read the Bible.
1: I can't concentrate. I'm too depressed.
15: Are you still using?
1: No, I quit a month ago. I'm still tempted, though.
15: Ask the Lord to help you, Chad. You can trust him.
1: He was the first born-again Christian I ever knew. Unfortunately, I couldn't see beyond the darkness and fear that enveloped me. I needed more time for the grace of which he spoke to dispel the doubt. I went to the mainline church my family had always attended, but found no hope there. I tried counseling, but that didn't deliver me from the condemnation either. In September 1995, I was downtown during Carnival Week when a man handed me a pamphlet that I read. Later on, I called the number on the pamphlet.
16: Hello?
1: Are you the person who was handing out the pamphlets downtown today?
16: Yeah, this is James.
1: My name is Chad, and I got one. I read it, but I don't understand some of those verses on it.
16: If you tell me which ones you don't understand, I'll try to help.
1: Actually, most of them were confusing. Like the one that says, "For the wages of sin is death, but the gift of God is eternal life through Jesus Christ our Lord." I don't understand the wages of sin. What does it mean?
16: Chad, what are wages?
1: Payment for work. But sin's not work.
16: But payment is something you earn. And the payment for sin is death. You earn or deserve death through sin.
1: Oh.
16: Would you like me to come by and help you understand the plan of salvation and God's plan for your life?
1: I sure would. There's a lot I don't understand.
17: Let's take a look at God's judgment, since you feel that you deserve hell. Here in the Old Testament, Psalm 14, verse 3 says, "They are all gone aside. They are all together become filthy. There is none that doeth good, no, not one."
1: Not even people in church?
17: Galatians 3:22 says, "The Scripture hath concluded all under sin, that the promise by faith of Jesus Christ might be given to them that believe." You see, God is holy, and we don't deserve to be with Him, no matter how much we try to be good. That's why He sent Jesus to die in our place, once for all.
1: But I believe Jesus died on the cross. I mean, I didn't believe it for a few years, but I do now.
17: Have you repented of your sins and asked Him to forgive you?
1: All the time, but I don't think He has.
17: Let's look at some verses on forgiveness. You read this one. John chapter 3, verse 16.
1: "For God so loved the world that He gave His only begotten Son, that whosoever believeth in Him should not perish, but have everlasting life."
17: Now, it doesn't say whosoever never sinned, does it?
1: No.
17: And it doesn't say maybe God will forgive, does it? It says whosoever believeth in Him should not perish, but have everlasting life. Do you believe God?
1: I'm trying.
17: Now read 1 John chapter 1, verse 9.
1: "If we confess our sins, He is faithful and just to forgive us our sins and to cleanse us from all unrighteousness. But if we walk in the light, as He is in the light, we have fellowship one with another, and the blood of Jesus Christ, His Son, cleanseth us from all sin." Faithfully, He came by to teach me the ways of God out of the Bible, and I began to attend a church that taught from the Bible. Slowly, I learned about God's mercy as well as His judgment. Several times, I went to the altar to pray, but I had difficulty concentrating while others were praying. After one Sunday evening service, I went home and knelt beside my bed. "Lord, You know I've done everything I know to do, but just simply trust and believe in You. I'm going to start doing that, and I pray that You would save me. I repent of my sins and want You to control my life."
16: Hello?
1: James, last night I prayed again, and this time I have peace that God saved me.
16: That's great, Chad.
1: You know, I've had momentary peace before, but then I'd go into this tailspin of doubt. Not this time. God's word says to believe, so I believe. It's that simple.
16: Yes, it is. And Jesus said, "No one can take you out of His hand." Remember that.
1: Where does it say that?
16: The Gospel of John, chapter 10, verse 28. Jesus said, "And I give unto them eternal life, and they shall never perish, neither shall any man pluck them out of my hand."
1: I was 20 years old when Jesus saved me. After that, fear and paranoia had no power over me. The next week, I testified in church what God had done for me, and I began telling friends and family.
7: Well, we've always gone to church, Chad.
1: Yeah, but I really didn't believe God existed, Mom.
7: You've always been a good person.
1: Well, I didn't know the Lord, that's for sure. But I do now, and He's changing me.
7: In what way?
1: I want to apologize for all the grief I caused you.
14: getting in trouble with the law, going to court, going to jail.
7: I am glad that's behind you.
14: I'm still making restitution for all the things we stole, but I pray every day for the Lord's will to be done in my life. In 1996, a retired missionary invited me to go with a group of young people on a short-term mission trip to Peru. We traveled more than 1,000 miles in 3 weeks, holding 17 worship services. One of the girls on the team was the leader's granddaughter. Hannah was pretty, but her most attractive qualities were her humility, reservation, and kindness. A week after the trip ended, I knew that she would someday be my wife. I talked to a friend about it.
9: Well, how do you know something like that when you haven't even dated?
14: I've never dated since God saved me, but I asked him to show me who I should marry, and he has.
9: Well, what if he hasn't spoken to her heart?
14: I asked her dad if I could write her, since she lives in Sioux City, and he said we should be careful until God reveals his will for her life.
9: That seems so strange to me.
14: God's will is always right and good. Even Jesus prayed, "Thy will be done." So I'm willing to wait on the Lord. Two long years we waited, growing in patience. But they that wait upon the Lord shall renew their strength. They shall mount up with wings as eagles. They shall run and not be weary, and they shall walk and not faint. In August 1998, God spoke to Hannah's heart, and then he gave me a job in Sioux City. We married in March of 1999. God has given us 3 sons. I work a secular job, but I serve the Lord there each day. I also teach Sunday school and witness as the Lord inspires. I love to tell others how Jesus brought me out of darkness into his light and truth.
0: Listening friend, are you stumbling in the darkness? In John chapter 8, verse 12, Jesus said, "I am the light of the world. He that followeth me shall not walk in darkness, but shall have the light of life." You can walk in sunshine by inviting Christ into your heart and life right now, wherever you are. 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

0: This is the Gospel Hour, making known to this nation the gospel of Jesus Christ. 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
1: Lead us, our Father. Direct us, O God, as we open thy word to study today. I realize that the natural man does not receive the things of the Spirit of God. They are spiritual. He cannot know them. I realize that no man can understand the things of the Spirit except the Spirit teach and reveal and unveil. So I commit myself, soul, spirit, and body, to thee, O God. And I pray the Holy Spirit will direct me, speak to me, through me, and bless every person in the great unseen gospel, our congregation. In Jesus' name we ask it, and for his sake, amen. In Matthew 24, now let me say this before I read. The post-trib rapture theory is, and it is, it's growing in the land. And there are many pamphlets and many booklets and many men and women teaching the post-trib rapture. That means that the church will go through the tribulation period. The church will go through the reign of the Antichrist and be raptured at the end of the tribulation, not at the or before the beginning. Now, I believe in pre-trib rapture. I believe that the rapture will take place before the beginning of the tribulation. Now, the post-trib theory is that the rapture will occur at the close, and then there is a mid-trib, but it is not so prevalent as the other. So, the thing I want to do today, now I compared and contrasted the rapture and the revelation on the last few broadcasts. Now, we cannot study this subject, beloved, in a day or two, or even a week or two. We must study all scriptures pertaining to the rapture and the things pertaining to the rapture before and after if we hope to understand what the Spirit teaches in the Word of God concerning the rapture of the church. Now you say, preacher, where do you get that word rapture? Well, it simply means to catch away, to snatch away quickly, or in other words, it's the word that signifies that one day Jesus will descend from heaven with a shout of the voice of the archangel. The trumpet of God and the dead in Christ will be raised, the born again will be caught up instantly, Paul tells us, in the twinkling of an eye. Now, that's the rapture. Now, what is the tribulation? And where do we get scripture for the tribulation? Now, there is much from Genesis to Revelation. The Bible, the Old Testament, the New Testament is filled. But let me point out today in Matthew 24, the disciples came to Jesus. He went out, he departed from the temple, and his disciples came to him to show him the buildings of the temple in Jerusalem, of course. Jesus said to them, see ye not all these things? Verily I say unto you, there shall not be left here one stone upon another that shall not be thrown down. Now it is true that in 70 AD, under the Roman leader Titus, that the city of Jerusalem was destroyed. That's true. Titus the Roman led an army upon Jerusalem, and it was destroyed. But, beloved, the things that are clearly set forth in the Scripture that will happen during the Great Tribulation period did not happen when Titus destroyed the city of Jerusalem in 70 AD, that is 70 years after the birth of Christ. He sat as he sat on the Mount of Olives. The disciples came unto him privately saying, tell us what shall be the sign of thy coming and of the end of the world. Now these disciples knew very little about the second coming of Jesus at this time. They didn't have the epistles. They didn't have the revelation. They asked Jesus, what will be the sign, singular, of thy coming and the end of the world? Note that. the coming of Jesus and the end of the world, or the end of the age. And Jesus answered and said unto them, take heed that no man deceive you. Now he gives a list, and I cannot stop to discuss these, because if I do, I will not even finish reading what I want to read in Matthew 24 today, so I can't discuss them. Now he said, many shall come in my name, saying, I'm Christ, deceive many. You'll hear wars, rumors of wars. Be not troubled, for these must come to pass, but the end is not yet. For nation shall rise against nation, kingdom against kingdom, and there shall be famines, pestilence, earthquakes in divers places. All these are the beginning of sorrows. Now, if you want to say that we're living in the beginning of sorrows, I won't argue with you, and I will not disagree with you. In other words, we are living in times of sorrow, but we're not living in the tribulation period. We're not living in the beginning of the tribulation period. Maybe we are in the time of sorrow. That is the beginning of sorrows. Maybe. I'm not saying dogmatically that this is the time. But I'll tell you one thing. If you read the front page of your newspapers and listen to the news on the radio, and if you'll observe in your community and your city, your town, your village, with all of the varied diseases and suffering and all of the pestilence and all of the other floods, earthquakes, hurricanes, tornadoes, all of the things that are occurring today, I think you will agree that we do have a little bit of sorrow. I've never said that the church would not be persecuted. I've never said that the church, the people, that is, born-again people who make up the church, will not suffer. I've never said that. I've never said that we'll not have sorrow and disappointment and heartache and heartbreak. We will, we do, and we shall, as long as we stay in this body of flesh. But we will not enter, nor will we go through 1 hour or 1 minute or 1 second of the reign of the Antichrist. The church will not be here, and the church will not go through the tribulation nor any part of it. Then shall they deliver you up to be afflicted, and shall kill you, and shall hate you'll be hated of all nations. Now you see, beloved, the only way in the world to understand the Bible is to rightly divide the word, study, rightly divide the word, and study words instead of studying chapters or even verses. Now, the church is not a nation. You will be hated of all nations for my name's sake. The church is not a nation. The church is a body of which Jesus is the head and the foundation. And we're members of his body. We are not a nation. When the Bible speaks of the elect nation or the nation, it is speaking of Israel. And when it speaks of the nations, it is speaking of all nations, including Israel and the Gentile nations, and there are many. But he says here that you will be hated of all nations for my name's sake. And then shall many be offended, many shall betray one another, and shall hate one another, and many false prophets shall arise, deceive many, and because iniquity shall abound, the love of many shall wax cold. But he that shall endure unto the end, the same shall be saved. Now listen, beloved, I don't want you to jump at endure unto the end, the same shall be. That Preacher Green is a radical, and he believes that a man can get saved by grace and live like the devil and still go to heaven. No, I don't believe that. I've never said that. I don't believe that. I don't believe anything like that. But I do believe that we are saved by God's grace. By grace through faith plus nothing. We're saved. We're kept by the power of God. We're commanded to yield our bodies a living sacrifice. But I want you to notice here that the one that will endure to the end. Now, these people that will be saved during this time of which the writer is writing, they will be saved by enduring to the end. Many will be beheaded by the Antichrist and the beast and the false prophet. They'll be killed, and others will starve and die in the wilderness, because if you refuse to receive the mark of the beast, you can't buy or sell during the tribulation. So you'll hide in the woods and the mountains and eat out of the streams and the fields and the forest, or you'll starve to death. And if you are seen without the mark of the beast and you refuse to take the mark, you'll be butchered, you'll be killed. So those who endure to the end, they endure until their heads are cut off or they're shot, or they are able to endure until the end of the 7 years. Now listen, and this gospel of the kingdom shall be preached in all the world for a witness unto all nations, and then shall the end, E-N-D, come. Now the rapture is not the end. The rapture of the church is the beginning of the end. That is, when the church is raptured, the program of God having to do with the end of all things and the beginning of eternity, the eternity of eternities, the rapture is the beginning of the end, but it's not the end. The church is raptured. Believers are rewarded. The marriage supper, the return, of course, the tribulation period, the return of Jesus, the battle of Armageddon, the millennial kingdom, the battle of Gog and Magog, and so on. The rapture is not the end. And the gospel of the kingdom is not identical with the gospel of grace. Now, you wait just 1 minute. Jesus preached the gospel of the kingdom. John the Baptist, rather, preached the gospel of the kingdom. Jesus preached the gospel of the kingdom. The apostles preached the gospel of the kingdom. But Paul said when God called him and sent him to the Gentiles and to the church, he gave him, and Paul said, God called me for this dispensation of the grace of God. And Paul preached grace. Now listen, grace is unmerited, unearned, undeserved favor from Almighty God. Now the kingdom gospel is the gospel of the good news that the king is coming. John the Baptist said, behold, the king is coming. Make straight the path. Now wait a minute. Don't you say that Oliver Green said that the grace of God did not save people before Paul, don't you say that, because Adam was saved by grace, David was saved by grace, but I'm talking about the gospel that will be preached during the tribulation period, the gospel that will be preached after the rapture, the gospel of grace, as we are commanded to preach the gospel of grace today, and during the dispensation of grace, and during the church age, the gospel as it is preached today, the grace of God, will not be preached after the rapture, but the message of the coming king will be delivered again as John the Baptist delivered the message of the kingdom. Jesus taught his disciples to pray, Our Father which art in heaven, hallowed be thy name, thy kingdom come, thy will be done in earth as in heaven. One day the kingdom will come. The king will sit on the throne of his father David, and the knowledge of the Lord will cover the earth as the waters now cover the sea, and there will be peace on earth and goodwill toward men. Now that will be during the millennium. Now, the gospel of the kingdom will be preached. Now some people say that Jesus couldn't come today because the gospel hasn't been preached to all the world. Well, the gospel of grace has been preached to every continent, and I suppose to every nation. Of course, we know that there are multiplied millions who've never heard the message of the grace of God. But after the rapture, 144,000 sealed people from every tribe of Israel, the 12 tribes, 144,000, 12,000 from each of the tribes. There are 12 tribes, 12,000 from each, 144,000 missionaries from Israel will preach the gospel of the kingdom to every creature, every individual, I should say, upon the face of the earth, before the end comes. Now hear this. When ye therefore see, now he's talking to the nation, he's talking to his disciples, he's talking to his 12 appointed, anointed men that he called to carry the gospel to the Jew. He said, do not go to the Gentiles. Do not go into the way, but go to the lost sheep of the house of Israel and carry this message. And they did. Now this is to the nation Israel. It is not directed to the bride of Christ. When Israel therefore shall see the abomination of desolation spoken of by Daniel the prophet stand in the holy place. Now that's the Antichrist, the man of sin, the king of fierce countenance, the monstrosity that will be none other than the devil himself in flesh. When the abomination of desolation spoken of by Daniel the prophet stand in the holy place, whoso readeth, let him understand. Now you underline that. When you read this, understand it, Jesus said. Then let them which be in Jerusalem, not Greenville, South Carolina, not Chicago, New York, Los Angeles, Detroit, Atlanta, Miami Beach, or Miami, Florida, no. Nor Greer, South Carolina, no. Then let them which be in Judea flee into the mountains. Let him which is on the housetop not come down to take anything out of the house. Neither let him which is in the field return back to take his clothes. Woe unto them that are with child, of them that give suck in those days. Pray ye that your flight be not in the winter, neither on the Sabbath day. For then shall be G-R-E-A-T, great tribulation, such as was not since the beginning of the world, to this time, no, nor ever shall be, never has been, never will be again. And except those days should be shortened, there should be no flesh saved. But for the elect's sake, it does not say for the bride's sake, it does not say for the sake of the church. It says clearly, the Bible reads clearly, but for the elect's sake, those days shall be shortened, and the elect here is none other than Israel. For their sake, those days shall be shortened. Then, if any man shall say unto you, lo, here is Christ, and there, don't believe it, there will be many false Christ. Now remember, great tribulation, such as has not been, never been. And they'll show signs, these false Christ. Now then in verse 27, for as the lightning cometh out of the east, shineth even unto the west, so shall also the coming of the Son of Man be. For wheresoever the carcass is, there will the eagles be gathered together. Immediately. Now watch this, immediately after the tribulation, of those days shall the sun be darkened. Now there is not one word about the sun being darkened when Paul tells us the church will be caught up, and he tells us in Corinthians it'll be over in the twinkling of an eye. But now when this occurs, at the end of the tribulation, this is the revelation. This is the time when Jesus returns to his elect nation to give to them the kingdom and to fulfill his promise to Abraham. Immediately after the tribulation, those days the sun will be dark and the moon shall not give her light. Stars will fall. The powers of heaven shall be shaken. Yes, Peter tells us the heaven will pass away with a great noise. That's not the rapture, because we will be just above this earth. When the rapture occurs, we'll be there. And if the heaven exploded, it would destroy us. That cannot happen. And then shall appear the sign of the Son of Man in heaven. And then shall the tribes of the earth mourn. The tribes of the earth. The church will not be here. The church is a heavenly people. Right now, we sit together in heavenly places in Christ Jesus. Our citizenship is in heaven, from whence we look for the Savior. The tribes of the earth shall

0: But then we have the parable of the fig tree, and we know the fig tree is the nation Israel. Anyone that knows anything about prophecy knows that the fig tree nation in the Bible is the nation Israel. Now, I intended to give you more scripture. I was going to read to you today in Deuteronomy and Isaiah concerning the nature of the tribulation, but I'll do that on the next broadcast. Now, there is a time of great tribulation coming, but the church will not be here. Israel will be here. The nations will be here. The tribes of the earth will be here. But the citizens of heaven, the born-again believers that make up the church of the living God, will be seated with Jesus right above this earth in the sky, up here in the first heaven. We'll be right up above the clouds up there, above it all. And we will be rewarded for our stewardship. We'll sit at the marriage supper table. We'll be married to the Lord Jesus, and then we'll return with him at the end. We will return with Jesus at the end of the tribulation. Now, if you're not saved, my advice to you is to bow your head and repent in your heart and ask the Lord Jesus to save you and come into your heart, and he will. Father, honor thy word, the precious name of Jesus, the shed blood of Calvary. Save every soul that's under conviction today. Strengthen believers in the inner man. We ask it for Jesus' sake. Amen.
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1: Thy word is a lamp unto my feet and a light unto my path. 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Thompson.

Once again, we greet you in the name of the Lord Jesus, and our book today that we want to consider is the book of Jeremiah. It is the story of Jeremiah's life, his birth, how that he was called of the Lord, commissioned by the Lord, and he was called at a very early age, before he was born, in fact. It was God's choice for Jeremiah to be a prophet, and the all-knowing God has a plan for every life, and we have this example that is laid out for us from Jeremiah's book, the narrative that he gives. He is a prophet. He also was called again in his youth as a young man, and the Lord gave him the message to carry before the people. He is commissioned by the Lord to preach God's message, just as we are commissioned by the Lord to take the message of the gospel to this lost and dying world. The Lord has saved us, called us from the foundation of the world. He knows who we are, and he has given out this invitation, whosoever will, let him come. He has an open invitation, and he has with that call a purpose and a plan for his service. And you'll not be happy in this life unless you are serving him the way he wants you to serve him, or serving him where he wants you to serve him. So Jeremiah has been commissioned by the Lord to be a prophet and to carry the message of God's disapproval of the way the nation was going. He also bears a prophetic message of the upcoming or the future 70 years captivity that the nation was going to experience. Jeremiah was also one who was very careful to rest on the Word of God, because when he encountered problems, he found that the Word of God was good to him. And there was a time when he decided he wasn't going to preach anymore, just going to be quiet. And the Word of God was like a fire set up in his bones. And he then went on and preached. He was weary and forbearing and could not restrain himself. So he went on and preached the Word. And he was also one who was able to tell of the coming persecution that was going to come on the nation. But when he told the people the truth, they would say to him, "The Lord hadn't spoken those things to you. God hadn't told you to tell us that. We're not going to go into captivity. We're going to do what we think is the right thing to do." And Jeremiah wound up being put into a dungeon because of his faithfulness to the Lord. Now, because he was in a dungeon, does that mean, because he was put in the dungeon, does that mean that the Lord was no longer blessing him? Oh, no. That's one era that has crept into Christianity to make people think that if you're in God's will, you're not going to have any problems. Well, our Lord, look at him. Did he ever sin? I mean, he was in the center of God's will. He was perfect. And they hated him because he was good. They hated him because they were bad. They themselves were bad. And so if you live godly in Christ Jesus, you're going to suffer persecution. Jeremiah experienced that, put in a dungeon. But the Lord saw to it that where Jeremiah was, and Jeremiah was eventually carried into Egypt. That's how his life ended. Carried away, told the people this was coming, and they rejected the message. He gave the word of God. It was rejected. He prophesied of the Babylonian captivity, and it happened, and we'll see later on. Dear Heavenly Father, we thank thee for the book of Jeremiah. We thank thee for the opportunity to serve the Lord Christ. We ask for thy blessings afresh upon us. Lord, hear from heaven and help us. Help us to be faithful and obedient. These things we ask in Jesus' name. Amen. Now, in the book of Genesis, chapter 39, we saw how that Joseph was made to prosper because he made the Lord his hope. His mind was stayed on the Lord. He said, "How can I do this great evil and sin against the Lord, sin against God?"
So he walked around in the presence of the Lord while he was down in Egypt. He walked around in the presence of the Lord when he was down in the pit. He walked around in the presence of the Lord when he was down in the prison. He would not take his mind off of the Lord for what was going on around him. Now just remember, this is an example. What will make you take your eyes off the Lord? It's so easy to do, isn't it? We're looking at the problem, and we think the problem is so big, and that's the most important thing in the world, solving this problem. No, that's not the most important thing in the world. Living for the Lord Jesus and being faithful during the time that He has allowed us to experience a trial. That's what's the most important thing in the world, is to make sure that we don't fail the Lord. Don't fail Him. Don't betray the cause of Christ. No matter how high you rise or how low you are put down, cast down, don't fail the Lord Jesus. And that's one of the problems that we encounter. When we're lifted up to a place of pride, into pride's way, and we're hurt. Many times when we fall into despair, we forget the Lord. And as the writer of Proverbs chapter 30 said, feed me with food convenient for me. Didn't want to have too much, didn't want to have too little. He wanted to be one who relied on the Lord. Well, Joseph experienced much sorrow, much grief in his life, but he was careful to maintain his focus on the Lord. While he was in prison, it came to pass after these things that the butler of the king of Egypt and his baker had offended their lord, the king of Egypt. And Pharaoh was wroth against two of his officers, against the chief of the butlers and against the chief of the bakers. And he put them in ward in the house of the captain of the guard into the prison, the place where Joseph was bound. And the captain of the guard charged Joseph with them, and he served them. Now notice, he is placed over them, but he serves them. He ministers to them. You know, there are many who feel like, I'd love to be a pastor to rule and have I remember one time one of our children asked us this. Did you want children so you could have somebody to tell what to do? I mean, it was a very innocent question. It wasn't a rebellious thought or anything. Just riding along. Did you want children so you could have somebody to tell what to do? You know, there are people who feel like, I'd love to have people under me so I can tell them to come here and go there and do that and rule over them, want power. Oh, that's the wrong thing in the world to have, to want to have a desire to do. You want to be what the Lord wants you to be. Well, Joseph here serves the people he is put in charge of, and they continued a season in ward. They stayed there quite a while, several months, and they dreamed a dream, both of them, each man his dream in one night, each man according to the interpretation of his dream, the butler and the baker of the king of Egypt, which were bound in the prison. So here are men in prison. Dreams chase them. One find hope and others going to find doom. You are not to put stock in dreams, because we have the Word of God today. We have the written Word of God. We have the complete revelation of God, and God would have us to look to His Word. Don't you be putting any stock in your dreams. Get a letter from folks saying, but I dreamed this dream. Well, I have this Bible. Go to the Word of God. And there are many who are deceived by their dreams. They'll come up and tell you, now I dreamed this about you and I want you to know this. Well, just go ahead and put it away somewhere. Don't put any stock in dreams. Why do you suppose the Lord gave us His Word and has preserved His Word for so long if He were waiting for you to come along and give a dream? And people will be deceived by many who stand up and say they are speaking for God through their dreams. Well, the Lord has given to us His eternal word, and He wants us to rest upon that word.
in the Word. Well, these, in this day, there was not this complete revelation. We did not have the complete Bible. They did not know how the Lord was going to work or how he wanted them to work. And so Joseph came in the morning, verse 6 of Genesis chapter 40, came in unto them in the morning and looked upon them, and behold, they were sad. And he asked Joseph, Pharaoh's officers that were with him in the ward of his Lord's house, saying, wherefore look ye so sadly today? Now notice, Joseph was there falsely accused. He was in prison, falsely accused. And he is having to serve prisoners who no doubt, probably for most part, would been there because of their own crime. And Joseph is there because he wouldn't do wrong. He wouldn't commit a crime. So he wound up going to prison to spend time among those who had no other purpose than that of crime, I suppose. And here he is serving them. And he sees them in the morning. Now, humanly speaking, Joseph could have said, I'm here and I should be depressed and discouraged because I've been falsely accused. I'm here from my family, away from them, and nobody cares. Is there no one who will hear my plea, will come to my rescue, will be an advocate for me? No, he wasn't like that. You see, he had a focus for the Lord. God was his hope, and he was concerned about doing what pleased the Lord. Listen, are you going through trials now? And are those trials getting the better part of you, getting the upper hand on your life? And you're wondering, how long will this trial last? Well, let me ask you, what's your attitude in the trial? How are you seeing the Lord in this matter? Are you saying, Lord, you must work it this way? Or are you saying, O Lord, thou art God. Thy way is perfect. Thou hast placed me on this path wherein I found this matter, or it was brought into my life. Now, Lord, work thy purpose. Now, we don't go around looking for trials. We don't go around looking for hurt. They're going to come, and you're going to experience things like this. But the Lord doesn't have to tell you why he's letting you experience the hurts and the difficulties and the pains that you know. He doesn't have to let you know, but you know what he's promised? My grace is sufficient for thee. I will never leave thee nor forsake thee. While you're on the bottom, while you're being falsely accused, while you are away from friends and alone, I'm with you. I'm with you. Be encouraged to know that. Dear Heavenly Father, we do pray that someone today will be strengthened in the Lord to know that the Lord our God is with us and that thy way is perfect. Glorify thyself, we pray, for Jesus' sake. Amen. Well, join us again for another program of Light for the Pathway. I'm Willie Thompson in Greenville, South Carolina. May the Lord bless you.

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0: The psalmist said, "When I awake, I am still with thee." For the child of God, seeking the presence of the Lord is essential as each day begins. To help you in starting this day with God, we offer a brief devotional meditation from morning and evening, a collection from the pen of one of the greatest preachers of all time, Charles Haddon Spurgeon. This morning's text comes from 1 Thessalonians chapter 4 and verse 14. "Them also which sleep in Jesus will God bring with him." Let us not imagine that the soul sleeps in insensibility. "Today shalt thou be with me in paradise," is the whisper of Christ to every dying saint. They sleep in Jesus, but their souls are before the throne of God, praising him day and night in his temple, singing hallelujahs to him who washed them from their sins in his blood. The body sleeps in its lonely bed of earth beneath the coverlet of grass. But what is this sleep? The idea connected with sleep is rest, and that is the thought which the Spirit of God would convey to us. Sleep makes each night a Sabbath for the day. Sleep shuts fast the door of the soul and bids all intruders tarry for a while, that the life within may enter its summer garden of ease. The toil-worn believer quietly sleeps, as does the weary child when it slumbers on its mother's breast. Oh, happy they who die in the Lord! They rest from their labors, and their works do follow them. Their quiet repose shall never be broken, until God shall rouse them to give them their full reward. Guarded by angel watchers, curtained by eternal mysteries, they sleep on, the heritors of glory, till fullness of time shall bring the fullness of redemption. What an awaking shall be theirs! They were laid in their last resting place, weary and worn. But such they shall not rise. They went to their rest with the furrowed brow and the wasted features, but they wake up in beauty and glory. The shriveled seed, so destitute of form and comeliness, rises from the dust a beauteous flower. The winter of the grave gives way to the spring of redemption and the summer of glory. Blessed is death, since it, through the divine power, disrobes us of this workday garment, to clothe us with the wedding garment of incorruption. Blessed are those who sleep in Jesus. This meditation was taken from Morning and Evening by C.H. Spurgeon. Please listen each morning at this same time for Morning and Evening.
1: And good day and greetings to each and every one of you. In the name of our Lord and Savior, Jesus Christ, I'm Brother James. I welcome you to the Preaching of the Cross radio broadcast, a ministry originally of the Bible Baptist Church of DeLand, Florida. But whoever sponsors this program in your area, it is their ministry as well. Ultimately, it is a ministry of God's Holy Spirit as we seek to preach and teach God's pure, perfect, preserved, holy word to this generation. We have just finished, or nearly so, a series of studies on the book of Ecclesiastes. We completed our 21st lesson on the last broadcast and finished up with the verse-by-verse commentary on the book of Ecclesiastes. And I told you last time that on the program today that I would give you some information that has been gathered from other writers that has been a help and a blessing to me that we really didn't cover on the verse-by-verse studies because it's a general overview type of material. A lot of people like to give you this kind of material at the start of a study. I like to give it at the end of a study simply because I feel like and hope and trust that you're far more familiar with the Bible book having studied it than you are before you have studied it. And so the overview type material is much easier to grasp and to take in. Now, I am going to really run through this and give you far more than you'll ever be able to take in a 30-minute broadcast. And so I hope and pray that you are able to take some notes and jot some of these things down so you can go back and study them at your leisure. If not, I hope and pray that God will help you to get what He wants you to learn from the program today. The book of Ecclesiastes is a sermon. It is one complete sermon. There is an announcement of a theme, a brief introduction, the developing of the theme, the practical application, and the conclusion. The theme of the sermon is, what is the chief good? What is the main purpose and reason for man's existence? The standpoint from which the book is viewed, as we have said many times in our study, is the natural man, natural reason, man looking at things as a man on the earth. The preacher leads us to see the result of pursuing the chief good in life with only the natural reason, not taking God into account. Now, the key to this is Solomon's authorship, which we discussed. In chapters 1 and 2, Solomon seeks to find out what is the chief good of man by personal experiment. He sought it by wisdom, chapter 1, verses 12 to 18. It eluded him, verse 15, and this increased his sorrow, verse 18. Secondly, he sought the chief good by pleasure and folly, chapter 2, verses 1 to 11. He found that wisdom was greater than folly, chapter 2, verse 13, but either way, the result is death, chapter 2, 15 to 23, and so he concludes in chapter 2 and verse 24 to serve the flesh. Bad conclusion. In chapters 3 to 5, he decides to pursue the chief good by means of general observation. In chapter 3, he cannot overcome a fatalism, an unconquerable ruling of God in the universe that fixes everything, predestinates everything, and there's nothing that he can do to control it. In chapter 4, he observes human society with all its injustice and all its wickedness. In chapter 5, in light of chapter 3, he maintains that it's good to stay right with God, verses 1 to 7. In light of chapter 4, he says, don't set your hearts on the affairs of men, chapter 5, verses 10 to 12. And the same conclusion is reached as he reached in chapters 1 and 2 when he says in chapter 5 and verse 18, serve the flesh. Bad conclusion again. In chapters 6 through 8, he seeks to find out the chief good by practical morality. That is, by doing right in his own life. First of all, in chapter 6, he tries to walk the middle road. He wants to have the riches and the things of this world, but he realizes that he can only enjoy these things with God's blessing, and he can't have God's blessing as long as he's pursuing the things of the world. So in chapter 7, he tries to seek a good name, to be a good citizen and a good member of the society. But this doesn't determine the outcome of life, he says in verse 15, and he notices in verse 20 that good men still sin, and that people don't regard good men in a society any better than they regard bad men in a society, verses 21 and 22. He also notes in chapter 7 and 8 that though he needs God, no matter how moral he is, no matter how upright he is, he realizes that he needs God, and God begins to enter the picture. He begins to consider God in his thoughts. You see this in chapter 7, verses 13, 14, 18. Chapter 8, verses 12, 13, and 17, but sadly enough, he comes to the very same conclusion. Chapter 8 and verse 15, serve the flesh. He makes the same mistake again. And then in chapters 9 through 11, he reviews the whole matter before coming to his conclusion in chapter 12. First of all, he redefines his experiment. Chapter 9 and verse 1, he starts all over again. He says, this is what I'm trying to do. I'm trying to find out what's the main, most important, good reason for living. Secondly, he says, there's no difference. No matter how I live, no matter what I do, it always turns out the same, death. Chapter 9 and verse 2. Then he says that true good is not found in pleasure. It's not found in the things of this present life. Chapter 9, verses 3 through 12. Then he says that true good is not found in human wisdom. Chapter 9, verses 13 through 18. Once again, true good is not found in living a good moral life. Chapter 10, verse 1 through chapter 11, verse 8. He says the reason for this is there's all these little quirks and twists of fate. There's all these strange things that happen no matter how you live or what you do. Chapter 10, verses 5 to 7. And there's always that inevitable end staring you in the face. Chapter 11, verse 8, no matter what you do, you're going to die. Therefore, he says, enjoy life. Chapter 11, verses 9 through 10, but enjoy life by faith in God, not by pursuit of sinful pleasures. Chapter 12, verses 1 through 7. Now he promises that God will bring thee into judgment in chapter 12. This is also, it's not exclusively a promise for each and every individual man that he will stand before God, but when he says that God will bring every secret thing into judgment, it is also sort of a message of hope, because all these inconsistencies that he's been talking about, all these inequities in society, all this good men suffering at the hands of bad men, and wise men dying and fools living, and so on and so forth, he has a certain hope that a righteous God will balance all those things out, and that things will, well, they'll turn out right after all, because God will right every wrong, and God will correct everything which is incorrect. Now, A.T. Pearson, a very well-known writer in some circles, unknown in others, but A.T. Pearson had this to say about the book of Ecclesiastes. No investigation of Scripture in its various parts and separate texts, however important, must impair the sense of the supreme value of its united witness. There is not a form of evil doctrine or practice that may not claim apparent sanction and support from isolated passages of Scripture. But nothing erroneous or vicious can ever find countenance from the Word of God when the whole united testimony of Scripture is weighed against it. Partial examination will result in partial views of truth, which are necessarily imperfect. Only careful comparison will show the complete mind of God. What a brilliant statement. You see, there's so much in Ecclesiastes, as we have talked throughout our study, that lends credence to the false teachings of many of the cults in our world today. But you cannot isolate one passage of Scripture, one verse or chapter, one book, from the remainder of Scripture. It must be taken as a whole. Now, you have to do that far more so with Ecclesiastes than with any other book, because this is the book that is from the viewpoint of the natural man, and so certainly it's going to appeal to unsaved cult members and unsaved seekers after truth who lack the illumination of God's Holy Spirit. So you must examine the troublesome passages in Ecclesiastes in light of the following. Number one, viewpoint, under the sun. Number two, in light of the end point, that is, each section of the book is building to the conclusion of chapter 12. Chapter 1 does not stand alone. Chapter 2 does not stand alone. Chapter 3, 4, 5, chapter 6, 7, 8, chapter 9, 10, 11. These chapters do not stand alone. They are part of one composite sermon, one line of truth leading to a certain definite conclusion: fear God and keep His commandments. When seen as a whole, the book of Ecclesiastes teaches several important things. Number one, God's underlying control of all that takes place on planet Earth. In chapter 3, verse 17, I said in my heart, God shall judge the righteous and the wicked. In chapter 9, and verse number 1, I considered in my heart even to declare all this, that the righteous and wise and their works are in the hand of God. So ultimately, God is in control. Secondly, after each recoil from things under the sun, God is recognized. And no matter how you try to view life, no matter how you try to view the events of this world, you have to come back to the conclusion that there is a God. He is real. He is living. He is involved in the affairs of life on this earth. In chapter 2, verse 24, he confronts this. There is nothing better for a man, he should eat and drink, so on and so forth. This also I saw, that it was from the hand of God. Verse 26, for God giveth to a man that which is good. End of the verse, that he may give to him that is good before God. In chapter 3, verses 10 to 14, God giveth the sons of men these things. Labor is the gift of God. Whatsoever God doeth, it shall be forever. Verse 15, God requireth that which is past. And again, in chapter 5, and verse number 19, this is the gift of God. In chapter 8, in verse 17, I beheld all the work of God, chapter 9, verse 1, the hand of God holds all these works of man. You cannot get away, no matter where you look, no matter what sector of society, no matter what sort of government you are under. You may be living in a Marxist regime, a socialist, a fascist dictatorship, a democracy, a true republic. But wherever you are, you cannot escape the fact there is a true and living God, and He is involved in what is taking place in the affairs and events of your life. Thirdly, he comes to this conclusion, Ecclesiastes teaches, that God has made man in such a way that man cannot be truly satisfied with the things of this world, no matter how great in number, no matter how enduring in their attraction. Man can never be fully satisfied with the things of this world. In chapter 5, and verses 10 to 12, he that loveth silver shall not be satisfied with silver, nor he that loveth abundance with increase. When goods increase, they are increased that eat them. The sleep of the laboring man is sweet, whether he eat little or much, but the abundance of the rich will not suffer him to sleep. No matter what you do, God has made it. Man cannot be truly satisfied with things. And chapter 6 and verse 7, all the labor of man is for his mouth, and yet the appetite is not filled. God's done that. You can try as you might to find satisfaction in this life apart from God, but you will not find it. And then fourthly, God allows all these vanities in life. God allows all these troubles, all these uncertainties, all these disappointments. God allows them to cause man to seek some hope, some help, some strength, some answer beyond this world. In chapter 2 and verse 25, he talks about who can do this more than I can, who can do that more than I can. Verse 26, he says, God giveth to a man that is good in his sight wisdom, knowledge, and joy, but the sinner travail to gather and to heap up, that he may give to him that is good before God. This also vanity and vexation of spirit. But why does God do that? Why does God allow everything to be such vanity? In chapter 3 and verse 10, I have seen the travail which God hath given to the sons of men to be exercised in it. In chapter 7 and verse 14, the day of prosperity be joyful, but in the day of adversity consider. God also hath set the one over against the other, to the end that man should find nothing after him. God has set this thing up. People, they curse God, and they shake their fist at God, and they question if there really is a God, and they say, God, if you're real, why is everything going wrong? So that you will seek God and not things. So that you will seek the Lord Jesus Christ, the Creator, and not the creation that He has made. This is God's will and purpose, that you find life to be vain and meaningless apart from Himself, so that you will come to Him and find the true, meaningful life, and life more abundant. Jesus called it in John chapter 10 and verse 10. This book, therefore, is not the book of the skeptic or the fatalist, but it is one with God-given wisdom looking honestly at life under the sun. Now, he points out many things that are vanities. Matter of fact, 2, 4, 6, 8, 10... 10 particular vanities are pointed out in this book of Ecclesiastes, and let me give you those. Number 1, chapter 2, verses 15 and 16, the vanity of human wisdom. Human wisdom is vain because the wise and the foolish come to the same end. In chapter 2, verses 19 to 21, the vanity of human labor. The worker and the loafer come to the same end. Number 3, in chapter 2, and verse 26, the vanity of human purpose. Although a man purposes, it is God who disposes. Although man purposes or proposes, God disposes. Number 4, chapter 4, verse 4, the vanity of human rivalry. Success brings more envy than joy. Number 5, chapter 4 and verse 7, the vanity of human avarice. Much feeds the lust for more. If you have many things, you only begin to lust for more than what you have already. Number 6, chapter 4 and verse 16, the vanity of human fame. Human fame is brief, it is uncertain, it is fleeting. Number 7, the vanity of human desire. The vanity of human desire. This is chapter 5 and verse 10. Money and riches cannot satisfy. Number 8, chapter 6, verse 9, the vanity of human coveting. The vanity of human coveting. That which you often gain cannot be enjoyed. Often, that which you gain cannot be enjoyed. Number 9, chapter 7 and verse 6, the vanity of human frivolity. The vanity of human frivolity. It only distracts from the sad and certain end of one's life. And number 10, chapter 8, verse 10 and chapter 8, verse 14, the vanity of human rewards or awards, because often these are very unfair. Now, that listing from a fellow by the name of Baxter, Sidlow Baxter put that together. You could study that out yourself and perhaps give it different titles, but the same 10 vanities, those are the 10 vanities set forth in the book of Ecclesiastes. Now, what brought Solomon to the depths of despair? Three times in this book, he reached the very depths of despair. And what was it that brought him to those incredible low points in his morale and in his outlook? First of all, living for self. Living for self. When Solomon lived to get and not to give, when Solomon lived to acquire and not to disperse, when Solomon lived, when his life was for the sole intent and purpose of taking care of Solomon, his life became one of misery and drudgery, and with all his wealth, with all his possessions, he just couldn't enjoy it. Now, what a lesson that is for America, for the church of this Laodicean age that says, I am rich and increased with goods and have need of nothing. How we need to learn the lesson that a self-life, a life lived for me, myself, and I is the most miserable, the most unhappy, the most unfulfilling life that anyone could ever live. Secondly, what brought Solomon to the depths of despair was living outside the control and leading of God. Living outside the control and leading of God. You know, you hear so many people today, they talk about being a free thinker. I talk about being independent. I'm going to live my own life. Nobody's going to tell me what to do. Nobody's going to order my steps for me. That's an absolute lie. If God doesn't lead and direct you by His Holy Spirit, Satan will lead you and direct you, either by an unclean spirit or by the spirit of a man that dwells within you. You will not, you cannot direct your own steps. Someone will direct them. It will be God or it will be Satan, but someone will direct your steps. Solomon sought to live outside the control and leading of God, and his life became one of increasing despair and misery. Oh, that we could learn that lesson from his experience and not have to experience it ourselves. And then thirdly, the third thing that brought him to the brink of despair, his affections were entirely on the things of the world and not on things above. His affections were entirely on the things of the world and not on the things above. And my friend, there is no joy to be found in desiring worldly things. Things of this world, things of this life, they can bring no lasting satisfaction. So what's his conclusion? Fear God and keep his commandments. What will that do? Well, you will be living for God if you fear God. And as you keep his commandments, you will be living for others. So the problem of living for self is cured as you fear God and keep his commandments. The problem of living outside the control and leading of God will be solved, because as you keep God's commandments, the commandments of a loving and a pure and a kind and a gracious God, are given to keep your life under proper control so that you can be brought to the place of blessing and the place of help and the place of mercy. And then your affections entirely being on the things of the world and not on things above, certainly, as you fear God and keep his commandments, you will find out how good God is, how loving and wonderful and gracious God is, and that will solve your problem of not setting your affections on things above, because no one could fail to love a being as wonderful and gracious and marvelous as Almighty God. So what's the conclusion of the whole matter? The wise man reached the wise conclusion, fear God and keep his commandments. Well, this book of Ecclesiastes, it's quite a book, a remarkable book. You know, I thank God that he has given us his word. I thank God that He has revealed to us the truth, that we might know it, that we might live it, that we might walk in it. You know, God didn't have to do that. He was under no obligation to anyone. He's the King of Kings, the Lord of Lords. He's the Alpha and Omega. He's the beginning and the end. He is not under any obligation whatsoever to make Himself known to man. Now, why did He do it? Because He loved us. Because He desired that our lives be blessed. He desired that our lives be happy. He desired that our lives be lived in fellowship and harmony with Himself. And you know, if you desire that, you can have it. If you desire a life lived in fellowship with your Maker, it's available to you. God has made arrangement for all your sins to be forgiven. God has made arrangement for you to be born again. God has made arrangement for you to be a brand new creature in Christ Jesus, and that old enmity that was between you and God can be forever removed. It took quite a lot for God to make that possible. It cost Him His only begotten Son. He actually gave His only begotten Son in death so that your sin and mine could be paid for, so that your iniquity and transgression and mine could be taken away, so that God's holiness and righteousness could be satisfied, and He could have perfect legal ground on which to forgive you and pronounce you forgiven, justified. Christ Jesus came into the world to save sinners. The only way He could save the sinner would be to pay his sin debt. And this He did on the cross at Calvary when He willingly laid down His life. Now, having done that 3 days and three nights later, proving that His sacrifice was acceptable to God, proving that He was the Alpha and Omega, the beginning, the end, the way, the truth, and the life, He rose from the dead. The Lord Jesus Christ rose from the dead. He is alive today, having ascended into heaven after 40 days and 40 nights with His disciples and believers. He ascended into heaven. He is seated right now at the right hand of God the Father. He ever lives to make intercession. He is the one mediator between God and man. And if you will call upon the Lord Jesus Christ, repenting of your sin and beseeching Him to save your soul, He will do it. There is nothing that God desires any more than He desires to forgive your sin and make you one of His children. It's up to you. Would you come to the Lord? Would you call on Him from a sincere and believing heart for your soul's salvation? If you will, you can be a brand new creature in Christ Jesus. Well, that wraps up our study of the book of Ecclesiastes. We hope and pray that it's been a real blessing, a real help, and a real encouragement to you. We would like to hear your comments.
2: 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That's jameswknox.org. Until next time, I'm Brother James. May the Lord richly bless you. And good day.
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0: Noah's Flood. It was global. This is Ken Ham, founder of the Noah's Ark attraction, Ark Encounter, in Northern Kentucky. To fit millions of years into Scripture, many Christians argue Noah's flood was just a local flood. But that's not what the Bible says. Genesis tells us the water covered all the highest hills under the entire heavens. And it emphasizes that every single living thing on land died except those on the ark. The New Testament even repeats this. A local flood wouldn't cover all the high hills under the whole heavens, nor could it kill everything on land. Birds could have flown away and animals and people could have escaped to higher ground. And Noah's flood lasted over a year. The Bible couldn't be more clear. This was a worldwide event.
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0: thanking the Lord for 10 years of broadcast ministry. 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
2: Psalm 79. O God, the heathen are come into thine inheritance. Thy holy temple have they defiled. They have laid Jerusalem on heaps. The dead bodies of thy servants have they given to be meat unto the fowls of the heaven, the flesh of thy saints unto the beasts of the earth. Their blood have they shed like water round about Jerusalem, and there was none to bury them. We are become a reproach to our neighbors, a scorn and derision to them that are round about us. How long, Lord, wilt thou be angry forever? Shall thy jealousy burn like fire? Pour out thy wrath upon the heathen that have not known thee, and upon the kingdoms that have not called upon thy name. For they have devoured Jacob, and laid waste his dwelling place. O, remember not against us former iniquities. Let thy tender mercies speedily prevent us, for we are brought very low. Help us, O God of our salvation, for the glory of thy name, and deliver us, and purge away our sins for thy name's sake. Wherefore should the heathen say, Where is their God? Let him be known among the heathen in our sight by the revenging of the blood of thy servants which is shed. Let the sighing of the prisoner come before thee. According to the greatness of thy power, preserve thou those that are appointed to die, and render unto our neighbors sevenfold into their bosom their reproach, wherewith they have reproached thee, O Lord. So we, thy people, and sheep of thy pasture, will give thee thanks forever. We will show forth thy praise to all generations. Psalm 80. Give ear, O shepherd of Israel, thou that leadest Joseph like a flock, thou that dwellest between the cherubims, shine forth. Before Ephraim and Benjamin and Manasseh, stir up thy strength, and come and save us. Turn us again, O God, and cause thy face to shine, and we shall be saved. O Lord God of hosts, how long wilt thou be angry against the prayer of thy people? Thou feedest them with the bread of tears, and givest them tears to drink in great measure. Thou makest us a strife unto our neighbors, and our enemies laugh among themselves. Turn us again, O God of hosts, and cause thy face to shine, and we shall be saved. Thou hast brought a vine out of Egypt. Thou hast cast out the heathen, and planted it. Thou preparedst room before it, and didst cause it to take deep root, and it filled the land. The hills were covered with the shadow of it, and the boughs thereof were like the goodly cedars. She sent out her boughs unto the sea, and her branches unto the river. Why hast thou then broken down her hedges, so that all they which pass by the way do pluck her? The boar out of the wood doth waste it, and the wild beast of the field doth devour it. Return, we beseech thee, O God of hosts. Look down from heaven, and behold, and visit this vine, and the vineyard which thy right hand hath planted, and the branch that thou madest strong for thyself. It is burned with fire, it is cut down. They perish at the rebuke of thy countenance. Let thy hand be upon the man of thy right hand, upon the son of man whom thou madest strong for thyself. So will not we go back from thee. Quicken us, and we will call upon thy name. Turn us again, O Lord God of hosts. Cause thy face to shine, and we shall be saved. Psalm 81. Sing aloud unto God our strength. Make a joyful noise unto the God of Jacob. Take a psalm, and bring hither the timbrel, the pleasant harp with the psaltery. Blow up the trumpet in the new moon, in the time appointed on our solemn feast day. For this was a statute for Israel, and a law of the God of Jacob. This he ordained in Joseph for a testimony, when he went out through the land of Egypt, where I heard a language that I understood not. I removed his shoulder from the burden. His hands were delivered from the pots. Thou calledst in trouble, and I delivered thee. I answered thee in the secret place of thunder. I proved thee at the waters of Meribah. Selah. Hear, O my people, and I will testify unto thee. O Israel, if thou wilt hearken unto me, there shall no strange god be in thee, neither shalt thou worship any strange god. I am the Lord thy God which brought thee out of the land of Egypt. Open thy mouth wide, and I will fill it. But my people would not hearken to my voice, and Israel would none of me. So I gave them up unto their own heart's lust, and they walked in their own counsels. Oh, that my people had hearkened unto me, and Israel had walked in my ways. I should soon have subdued their enemies and turned my hand against their adversaries. The haters of the Lord should have submitted themselves unto him. But their time should have endured forever. He should have fed them also with the finest of the wheat, and with honey out of the rock should I have satisfied thee. Psalm 82. God standeth in the congregation of the mighty. He judgeth among the gods. How long will ye judge unjustly and accept the persons of the wicked? Selah. Defend the poor and fatherless. Do justice to the afflicted and needy. Deliver the poor and needy. Rid them out of the hand of the wicked. They know not, neither will they understand. They walk on in darkness. All the foundations of the earth are out of course. I have said, ye are gods, and all of you are children of the Most High. But ye shall die like men, and fall like one of the princes. Arise, O God, judge the earth, for thou shalt inherit all nations.

0: June 29th, seeing the full picture. Have you ever worked on a puzzle? For some of us, this activity is far too tedious. But now imagine trying to understand the entire puzzle from viewing only one small piece. Without a doubt, we would feel lost and confused. And life is this same way. We exist for a few short years in the vast timeline of human history, trying to make sense of the world around us. It's no surprise, then, that we're often left wondering what God's purpose could be in the events taking place around us. Today, we'll hear from a man who spent much of his life wrestling with life's biggest questions. He's here to share with us his true story on this Unshackled Daily Devotional.
1: What is life? I'm Ed Lassoyne, and I asked that question for many years, especially after my dad started beating me when I was 12, causing me to stutter badly. Kids at school ridiculed me, and I was so miserable I thought of suicide constantly. I only had one friend in high school. Fear my father consumed me, and I hid from him, even when I was grown. A man gave me a ride one day and told me about Jesus. I read the tract he gave me and prayed for salvation. I even went to church for 6 months, but my family and friend were indifferent to my faith, so I fell away and drank instead. At 21, I still lived at home, bullied by my father until I joined the army. I loved it. Free of dad, I made new friends and drank even more. Then my father died and I cried my eyes out. I didn't even know that I loved him until he was gone. I drank to forget, still wondering, what is life? The next few years I alternated between hard drinking and violent rages, depression and suicidal thoughts. From Korea to the Persian Gulf War, I wanted only to die. I even asked someone to shoot me. Instead, they put me in the mental ward and I was discharged, full of despair. At home, I happened to hear an Unshackled story similar to mine, and I prayed, asking God to save me. My life was forever changed. Today, I teach Sunday school and no longer ask, what is life? Life is knowing Christ.
0: The Apostle Paul says in 1 Corinthians chapter 13, verse 12, "For now we see through a glass, darkly, but then face to face. Now I know in part, but then shall I know, even as also I am known." Friend, what Paul is referring to here is the culmination of life, when we stand before God and every hindrance of earth falls away. We will see God and know Him as we never have before, and we will see the full picture for the very first time. As believers, we have been granted a relationship with God, which allows us to begin to know Him. But one day, we will leave the darkness of this world behind, and everything will be made clear. Will you have faith in this truth today? Unshackled, the longest-running audio drama in history, airs on over 3,000 radio stations worldwide. 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And don't forget to tell your friends about Unshackled Daily Devotionals.

0: Matt and Joanne have suffered through a very difficult divorce, and one of the major causes was their disagreement about religion.
1: The Legal Alert. Here's attorney David Gibbs Jr.
0: Living in upstate New York and having joint custody of the children, they now had a disagreement about where the kids would be allowed to go to church. When Joanne contacted us at the Christian Law Association, our attorneys explained that a court cannot decide a child's faith. If the parents couldn't reach an agreement, and we work hard to see that one is done, the court would likely assign one parent to the right to make this critical decision. So working out a solution between the parents was likely to yield the best possible results. In America right now, the number of divorce homes, split homes, has absolutely escalated. And what can we do to establish the rights as to where a child goes to church? Grandparents in some jurisdictions have some rights to help. Parents have rights in all jurisdictions to try and help. But we always encourage everybody, if you find yourself in a divorce situation, please lay out in the agreements where the child will go to church and who has the right to direct and control that.
1: And that's today's Legal Alert with attorney David Gibbs Jr.

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0: Galatians chapter 6, verse 7 is a great verse of Scripture. It's oftentimes connected to verse 8 because 8 further expounds verse 7, but we'd really like to concentrate on verse 7 today. Galatians chapter 6, verse 7, the Bible says, "Be not deceived. God is not mocked. Whatsoever a man soweth, that shall he also reap." Be not deceived, God is not mocked, whatsoever a man soweth, that shall he also reap. Now evidently, there are many people who don't think they're going to reap what they sow. I mean, if they thought they were really going to reap what they sow, they wouldn't be sowing what they're sowing. And I say, it looks like they don't think they're going to reap what they sow because they keep sowing to the flesh, as if there's not going to be a time to reap. But you got to know something. Absolutely. For sure. No question about it. When you sow to the flesh, you will reap what you sow. Verse 8 in Galatians chapter 6 says, "He that soweth to the flesh shall of the flesh reap corruption." Well, you didn't sow corruption, but that's what you reap. In other words, when you reap, you always reap to a greater degree than what you've sown. That's a natural law. You put in a seed, up comes a plant with a lot of seeds in it. Now, when you get to the place in your life where somehow you don't think you're going to reap, you don't think the statement you hear today, that you will reap what you sow, is true, then according to our text in Galatians chapter 6, verse 7, there is at least one of three things wrong with you, if not all three. There's at least one of these three things that are in the text wrong with you. When you don't think that you are going to reap what you are sowing, first of all, you are deceived. When you don't think you're going to reap what you sow, you are deceived. Galatians 6, 7 says, "Be not deceived." You see, this is what Hebrews 3:13 calls the deceitfulness of sin. The deceitfulness of sin. Sin is a very interesting topic to study in the Bible, because what sin does is that sin only lets you experience at first the pleasures of sin. Oh, maybe to some degree, some of the pain of it, but really very, very small amount. This pleasures of sin. And once you're deceived into thinking that there's only pleasure associated with sin and that you want to keep repeating the pleasure, then what happens is sin removes its cloak and you find out that there's death associated with sin. You've been deceived. Now, whether he is thinking or not, let me give you an example here. Whether this young man is thinking or not, when a young man decides to fornicate, he's going to reap. He's going to reap a child, or he's going to reap venereal disease, or he is going to reap a life of infidelity. You see, you're familiar with the fact that if a young man fornicates, you know, hey, babies get born like that. Or he gets a venereal disease. There are all kinds of high school age and college age people now that have, what do they call them, STDs. What they don't think about, though, is that if they get by without the child and they get by without the venereal disease, you know what's going to happen to him? He's going to reap a life of infidelity. Well, you know, by that I mean he gets a girlfriend. They decide to fornicate. Then they don't like each other anymore, and they break up, and then he goes to get another girlfriend, same thing. Now he gets married, and what happens to him? Same thing that happened before he was married, but now he has developed a life of infidelity, and he may take that life with him all the way through, what, three or four marriages. He starts that life of infidelity, and the next thing you know, he's reaping divorce. He's reaping a broken heart. I mean, maybe what if he gets by without the first three or four things we've talked about? Just the very fact that he gets involved in this thing has emotional consequences. Or he'll reap a life of lasciviousness. That's a great word, and if you don't know the definition of it, you need to look it up thoroughly and study all of the implications and the defining words of lasciviousness. But basically, it is a life given over to sexual immorality, a life given over to the lusts of the flesh uncontrollably. I remember years ago visiting on the telephone with a fella who was the son of a good friend of mine, and we were talking about his life and his need of getting his life straightened out with the Lord Jesus Christ. And you know what he did? He described a pattern in his life, and all I can tell you is it was the life of a lascivious man. The Bible talks about this kind of life in Ephesians chapter 4. The Bible says, having the understanding darkened, being alienated from the life of God through the ignorance that is in them, being cause of the blindness of their heart, who being past feeling have given themselves over unto lasciviousness to work all uncleanness with greediness. Now that's perfect description. As a matter of fact, when we were talking on the telephone, I quoted these two verses to that fellow. I said, here's your life. Your understanding is darkened. You're alienated from the life of God. You're ignorant. You're blind. You are past feeling. And so you've given yourself over to lasciviousness, and you work all uncleanness and greediness. He could not get enough of the things that his flesh desired. And all of that started with a life of fornication. You see what happened? He was deceived. He thought, hey, I can step into this and have a lot of fun and there will be no consequences. Wrong. W-R-O-N-G. Wrong. All right, let's try another one. When he decides instead to try drugs or alcohol, he's going to reap. He's going to reap failing grades because it's going to be hard for him to do well in school. Or if he's really good at school, he's going to reap an addiction, perhaps. And he gets addicted, he gets a job, and the next thing you know, he gets fired. Why? Couldn't pass a P-test. Or drunk, and now he can't do his work well. Gets fired. Unemployment. He reaps a busted home. You wouldn't even believe how many homes are broken up. Young men falling out completely with their parents because of a life of alcoholism or drug abuse. Or he gets married and then he has a divorce and he breaks up his home and he breaks up his kids. He reaps a life of theft. He reaps a police record. Perhaps in drugs and alcohol he reaps involuntary manslaughter because he drives drunk and runs over somebody. You know, there was a poster child for MAD, Mothers Against Drunk Driving. Maybe a 7-minute video or something that went around for a pretty good while, about a young man that went to a party and perhaps got drunk for the very first time in his life, driving home and ran into two girls in a car and killed them, and was serving 7 years in prison for involuntary manslaughter. Now, when you think about it, that's not a very long time for the taking the lives of two young people, but they say, well, his case is mitigated by the fact that he was drunk. Well, wait a minute. The two girls are dead. You see the wreck in his own life? He'll carry that for the rest of his life, the wreck in the lives of the families of the girls that got killed. He'll reap prison time and whatever else you can connect to alcoholism and drug abuse. Listen, when you sow to fornication, you're going to reap bad things. You sow to drugs and alcohol, you're going to reap bad things. Listen, we're not going to just concentrate on those two sins. When a man starts embezzling, evading his taxes, looking at pornography, gambling, fighting, running with the wrong crowd, committing adultery, lying, cheating, backbiting, breaking the law, disobeying authority, and whatever else you can think of. You know what he's doing? He's sowing. He cheats, he's sowing. He lies, he's sowing. Runs with the wrong crowd, he's sowing. Disobeys his parents, he's sowing. Disobeys authority, sowing. Breaking the law, sowing. And every bit of that has a harvest. And every bit of that he reaps. You see, a man or a woman who is doing these things, backbiting, gossiping, you know what happens? What goes around comes around. You've heard that. What goes around comes around is simply the law of sowing and reaping. Okay? And you are deceived when you believe that you can do any of the things we've talked about or similar things and get away with them. Never. You will always reap the results of what you have sown. That's always the case. Always. So don't be deceived, the Bible says. And then the Bible goes on to say in Galatians 6, 7, God is not mocked. Be not deceived. When you think you're going to reap, when you think you're not going to reap what you've sown, you're deceived. When you think you're not going to reap what you've sown, you mock God. Maybe that's your problem. Maybe you're not deceived about it, but you're mocking God. In other words, you know that there's a time, but you don't think that time is coming to you. You know there's reaping, but you don't think you're going to reap. You know what this attitude of mocking God is? It's particularly prevalent today among people who do not fear God. In other words, they look at the admonitions in the Bible, if they ever even bother to do that. Or they hear what some people commonly refer to as a hellfire and brimstone preacher. And they just blow them off. I was preaching on the street. I told our congregation recently, I was preaching on the street one time. And passing out tracts, the tract I gave out was a booklet. Cost me $1. The young man, in order to impress his girlfriend, lit the thing on fire and burned it right there. You know what he was doing? He's mocking God. Just blew it. He just blew the preaching off, trying to impress his girlfriend while he did it. I got him back, though. I said, you know something? You can't hold your hand over that lighter flame for a second and a half. He put it on there, and I mean, in less than a second and a half, he pulled it away. I said, now listen, if you can't stand that little bitty lighter flame for a second and a half, how are you going to do spending an eternity in hell? He just walked off. You know what he was doing? He's mocking God. He responded like so many other people respond, like Lot's daughters and sons-in-law responded when Lot warned them about the destruction of Sodom and Gomorrah. And you know what they did? They stuck around too long and they died in the fire. Listen, Paul tells us God is not mocked. What does that mean? It means that God will bring to pass every single judgment about which he has warned you in the Bible without fail. You say, well, he hadn't done it yet. Well, just because he hasn't brought judgment yet doesn't mean that he's not going to. It just means that his long-suffering, his forbearance, his mercy, all of those things have withheld his judgment for the time being. Solomon tells us something that's very, very, very appropriate concerning our topic today and concerning the fact that you or others who are sowing to the flesh have decided to mock God by continuing doing it when you know what God said he's going to do as a result. Now listen to what Solomon said in Ecclesiastes chapter 8, verse 11. Listen to this. Solomon said in Ecclesiastes chapter 8, verse 11, because sentence against an evil work is not executed speedily, therefore the heart of the sons of men is fully set in them to do evil. So your heart could be easily, fully set to do evil because you've been told that God will bring you into judgment for what you're doing, and you said, but he hadn't done it yet. And so you get the attitude, he's not going to. And when you do that, you mock God because God doesn't lie. When Paul said, be not deceived, God is not mocked. Whatsoever man soweth, that shall he also reap. And you say, I don't believe that, you mock God. You cannot mock God and get away with it. You're going to reap his judgment. Listen, when this country uses the Constitution, okay, when this country uses the Constitution to overthrow the words of God, you know what they're doing? They are mocking God. That's right. When you say in the Constitution that it's legal to kill unborn babies because it's constitutional and the Bible says you're not supposed to do that, then you know what? People who make those laws, enforce those laws, and follow those laws are mocking God. You can't do that in a country. You can't do that as an individual and get away with it. God will not be mocked. Period. He's not mocked. When you say it's unconstitutional to prevent gay marriage, when you say it's constitutional to allow same-sex marriage, you mock God. Because God told you right clearly in that Bible, you know what? That's an abomination. And the sin is worthy of death. He said so. He said, well, I've always been that way. Or you can give all the excuses you want to give, just like manipulators do whenever they're trying to reason with you. Don't get off the subject. God said don't do it. God said it's an abomination. God said it's worthy of death. And you do it to your own demise when you follow the lust of your flesh into that kind of sin. You mock God and you will reap his judgment. You can't help it. Say, well, I hadn't yet. You're just, what you're doing is you're still enjoying his long suffering, forbearance, and mercy. And now you're beginning to presume upon his mercy. And you know what that means? When the judgment comes, it's only worse than it would have been. That's right. Listen, when you don't think you're going to reap what you're sowing, you're deceived. When you don't think you're going to reap what you're sowing, you mock God. And God is not mocked. And I'll tell you something else this text says. When you don't think you're going to reap what you sow, you are going to reap anyway. Because the Bible says, whatsoever a man soweth, that shall he also reap. In other words, if you have been ignorant of your deception. In other words, you didn't realize you were deceived until you heard this message today. Or you didn't realize that you've been mocking God. Well, you know what? You need to realize that in spite of your ignorance, you are going to reap. In other words, you look back on all that and you say, well, I didn't know I shouldn't have done that. You're still going to reap. You look back on all of that and you say, man, the fear of God had just struck me. I didn't mean to do all that and mock God. You're still going to reap. Reaping what you have sown is just as natural a process as planting seeds and growing a crop. You say, that scares me. Yes, it scares you. It ought to scare you. You ought to start praying for a crop failure. You could say, oh, God, please make the reaping go away. He may intervene to some degree, but he rarely ever stops the process. Your day of reaping is coming. And that's just all there is to it. You know what I've got? I've got several friends of mine that are dead now. I'm talking about good men. And their deaths were earlier than, you know, expected. And they are partly the result of sowing some wild seeds, listen, in their teenage years. Even though by their 20s, they had quit sowing. In other words, 20, 30 years later, boom, the crop came up. Years ago, I was hunting with my father, and we were noticing that in certain areas where feral hogs had been rooting around, that, you know, later on, the next year, coming back through that same area, weesatch was growing up in there. And my father made a statement. I don't know if it was a scientific statement or just a statement of observation. But my father said, you know, I think that weesatch seeds can lay dormant for a long period of time. And the number I remember in my head is 20 years. I don't know if that's true or not. But for a long period of time, can lay dormant. And then when the soil is disturbed, boom, here it comes. Here it comes. Well, the same is true. You sow these seeds in your teenage years and in your young 20s, and then you stop. And years later, you think, boy, I got by with this. And then all of a sudden, you notice in your health some conditions. And the conditions are affected by what you did when you were younger. And you think, wow, that's terrible. That's tragic. God shouldn't do that to me. He didn't do it to you. You did it to yourself. You sowed the seeds. Yeah, well, you say, wait a minute. But now I know better than that. You mocked God. You were deceived. You see the problem? Even when you are deceived, you still reap. Even when you were mocking God and now you decided to get saved, you still reap. You see, that's just a natural process. You plant some seeds out there in your backyard, and later on you get a garden. You see, reaping what you have sown is an axiom. That means it is a principle of law. It's a principle of nature. It's an axiom. It's there. It just happens. All right? Well, since you reap what you have sown, and that's an axiom, you know what you ought to do? The best thing for you to do now, right now, is to stop sowing. In other words, the only way to ensure that you will not reap in the future is to stop sowing now. Quit sowing to the flesh. Start sowing to the Spirit. You know what? I'm talking to you right now, and as far as your wife is concerned, as far as your friends are concerned, as far as your children are concerned, you are a fine, upstanding citizen. The only trouble is, you're also hooked on pornography. That's right. And they don't know it. And it may be mild in form. I mean, maybe you're not spending money and going places or making phone calls or buying movies or whatever. But you found legal avenues or basically avenues that are not easy to trace. You know what you're doing? You are sowing and you are deceived. That thing's going to blow up in your face one of these days. And it will affect your marriage, and it will affect your reputation, and it's already affected your character. And you're mocking God. You think, well, I can get away with this. No, you cannot get away with this. I have a friend of mine who had a friend of his who was a preacher out in Arizona, New Mexico, somewhere out there. And that guy was messing around with this pornographic stuff. And he was getting away with it. And he forgot this verse that you sow, you're going to reap. And buddy, I mean, that thing blew up one day. And when it blew up, you know what happened? His church found out about him. He's not a pastor today. He's gone. You are a fine, upstanding citizen, regarded by your peers as a fine Christian man or woman. But you know what? You have a thing going on outside of your marriage. That thing's going to blow up in your face. I've seen it time and time again among Christian people in churches. You think you're getting away with it? You don't think anybody knows? God knows. And you're not going to mock God. And what he's going to do, he's going to let you keep getting away with it so you get good and hooked into the thing. And then what he's going to do one of these days, he's going to pull the plug. And when he does, he's going to do it at the time it's going to happen, when the devil gets involved in this, at the time when the most people will be affected by your sin. You're deceived if you think you can keep this up and get away with it. You cannot. You're mocking God, and you are going to reap what you're sowing. You say, what should I do? Best thing for you to do is stop right now, today, this minute. You've been gambling. Everybody else considers you good. You know, you put a little money in the plate, take care of your bills there at home. But you got a side of you that's hooked on gambling. You know what you need to do? Stop. S-T-O-P. Quit. Yeah, but I don't. Yeah, but nothing. Stop. Many, many years ago, a fellow was a gambler before he got saved. He nearly starved his family out paying his gambling debts, but he was determined he would pay them back as a good testimony, hoping to be able to lead some of those guys to the Lord later, and he never gambled another day in his life. Was there some reaping? Yeah, his whole family paid the price for 2 years, nearly getting starved out. But I'm going to tell you something. He put it to an end, and therefore for the rest of his life, his family didn't have to reap what he had sown. You've been lying? And it's working for you. You've been cooking the books, and it's been working for you. You've been breaking the law and it's been working for you. You've been backbiting and it's been working for you. I'm going to tell you something. It's going to blow up in your face. Be not deceived. God is not mocked. Whatsoever a man soweth, that shall he also reap. You've been taking a nip. Your family doesn't know. You take a drink now and then. They're going to blow up in your face. You've been doing something with prescription drugs you're not supposed to do. You got a supply of some little dope or something over here on the side they don't know about. It's going to blow up in your face. You cannot sow to the flesh without reaping corruption. Do you understand that? So quit thinking that somehow or another you are able to sow without reaping. You are deceived, you're mocking God, and you're going to reap anyway. So the best thing for you to do is to quit, S-T-O-P, quit right now, stop right now, cut it out. Get before God, get on your face, and quit it. What you'll do is you will reduce the future reaping. And if you start sowing to the Spirit simultaneously, you'll actually, in time, see that your spiritual reaping is greater than your flesh corruption, flesh reaping. And now what you'll do is you'll be on the benefit side of a life well lived. My dear friend, please, be not deceived. God is not mocked. Whatsoever a man soweth, that shall he also reap.
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1: Hi, I'm Todd Nettleton, and this is the Voice of the Martyrs Radio. June 29th is Day of the Christian Martyr. Today we honor Perpetua, a nursing mother sent into a Roman arena in North Africa by the Emperor Severus. Her crime? Fidelity to Christ rather than to Roman rulers. Spectators described her face as radiant as she sang a serene hymn of triumph before being mauled by wild animals and then killed by a gladiator. They found written in her prison diary, "I think it is the greatest honor of my life, and I thank God for calling me to give my life for his sake and cause." Like Perpetua, may we boldly remain faithful to Christ, whatever the cost.
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2: Jesus said, "I'll give you the truth, and the truth will set you free." Jesus said, "The wages of sin is death, but the gift of God is eternal life through Jesus Christ our Lord." And the Bible says there's not another name available whereby we must

0: be saved. And that name is not Baptist. That name is the wonderful name of Jesus Christ.
1: The promises of the Bible and the person of Jesus Christ are more relevant and powerful than ever before. 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Welcome to Daily in the Word. This program features the teaching and preaching of Dr. Paul Chappell, pastor of Lancaster Baptist Church and president of West Coast Baptist College in Lancaster, California. In today's message, you will be assured that no matter how hopeless your situation may seem, with Christ, there is always hope. And now, here's Pastor Paul Chappell with part two of a message called An Enduring Freedom.
0: Jesus Christ was not just another man or a good prophet. He was conceived of the Holy Spirit. Therefore, he was and is the Son of God. And Jesus Christ died there, not for the sins of a few, but he died on the cross for the sins of the entire world. And you see, the price that was paid to express this love was the price of the blood of a loving God for the sins of the entire world. Now, I find in talking with people and doing some counseling along the way that people today look for love in a lot of different places, and frankly, a lot of the wrong places. And you see people trying to find relationships and trying to find love in all these different ways. You see things in the mail and on television, and people are looking for friendship and so forth. I saw a classified ad recently that really brought that point home. The ad said, looking for love. And I read it. It said, single female seeks male companionship. I love long walks in the woods, riding in your pickup truck, hunting, camping, fishing trips. Cozy winter nights spent lying by the fire. Candlelight dinners will have me eating out of your hand. Rub me the right way and I'll respond with tender caresses. I'll be at the front door when you get home from work. Kiss me and I'm yours. I'm a sweet, good-looking girl who loves to play. Call 565-2121 and ask for Daisy. The phone number is the ASPCA and I'm an 8-week-old Labrador. Now, some of you guys were writing that number down. I saw it. You're like, man, girl that likes to hunt and fish, come on. Yes. But you know, that's what the world offers most of the time, a pipe dream. It's a joke. But God says, I've got something for you that really does satisfy. I've got a love for you that has been demonstrated and that has been proven through time. God's love is personal, and God's love, secondly, is sacrificial. It's a sacrificial love. And by the way, true love always sacrifices. You know, you can give without loving, but you cannot love without giving. And God demonstrates that. He demonstrated his love by sacrificing on the cross. The Bible says in John 19 and verse 15, but they cried out, away with him, away with him, crucify him. And Pilate saith unto them, shall I crucify your king? And the chief priests answered, we have no king but Caesar. Then delivered he him therefore unto them to be crucified. And they took Jesus and they led him away. And he, bearing his cross, went forth into the place called the place of the skull, which is in the Hebrew, Golgotha. The Bible tells us that Jesus Christ went up on an old rugged cross, and there, as his blood was shed, he paid a sacrificial price for the sins of the entire world. My friend, if we would stop this morning and concentrate and contemplate on the fact that Jesus Christ was God's Son dying on the cross for our sin, we would begin to realize how personal and how sacrificial that gift really is. You see, Ephesians 1 and verse 7 says, in whom we have redemption through his blood, the forgiveness of sins according to the riches of his grace. Jesus Christ shed his blood in order that our sins might be forgiven. Hebrews 9:22 says, and without the shedding of the blood, there is no remission for sin. In other words, someone had to pay the price. Yet this someone had to be a sinless someone, someone that was tempted in all points like we are, yet had never sinned. And the only one that could be that person was Jesus Christ, God's Son. And so God gave his Son for the sins of the entire world. He paid the price for our redemption. I want you to ponder the great sacrifice that Americans are making today for the freedoms of others. But then I want you to multiply that in a way that we could never comprehend to understand the great sacrifice that God has made to say to us, I love you. I want to make it personal for you. And when Jesus Christ came and walked on this earth, he walked here as the God-man. He walked here as the one who in him dwelled all the fullness of the Godhead bodily. And when he died on the cross, he made the ultimate sacrifice, paying the price for our enduring freedom. I couldn't buy it if I wanted to. You and I couldn't earn it if we wanted to. God has provided it as a free gift of his grace through Jesus Christ. What a great gift. And the price of enduring freedom has been paid for by the blood of Jesus Christ. Notice secondly this morning, the provision of enduring freedom. What does this kind of freedom give us really? In verse 32, it says, the truth shall make you free. Free from what? What kind of freedom does God want each of us to enjoy? Well, I believe, first of all, he wants us to enjoy the gift of forgiveness. I believe that God wants every one of us to know what grace is all about. It's undeserved favor. To know what forgiveness is all about. He wants to forgive us from our sin. For the Bible says here in verse 34, Jesus answered them, verily, verily, I say unto you, whosoever committeth sin is the servant of sin. And oh, how we live in a world bound by sin and bound by wickedness today. Sometimes we don't want to see ourselves that way. I realize that. The Bible says in 1 John 1:8, it says, if we say that we have no sin, we deceive ourselves, and the truth is not in us. Folks, the fact of the matter is that all of us fall short of the glory of God. Now, we might compare ourselves to the next guy and go, yeah, I'm okay, I'm not as bad as him. But in reality, we all fall short of the glory of God. Sometimes we want to relabel our sin. You know, we don't want to call somebody a thief. We want to say they just were struggling with economic determinism, you know, and going through a hard time. And we don't want to say that it's alcoholism. We want to say it's the disease of alcoholism. We label things in different ways. I remember one time when our kids were a lot younger, my son Larry, he loved being a cowboy. I mean, this kid wore cowboy boots all the time to church and at home and playing. And he slept in his cowboy boots. He wore his cowboy hat all around all the time. And he loved his little cap gun, and he especially loved shooting his sister. That was just a big thing for him, you know. And one day my wife said, she said, you know, honey, I'm not sure that it's really healthy. He's always shooting at his sister, and he seems to enjoy that just a little too much. I think you need to talk to him about it. I said, all right, I'll talk to him. So I pulled him aside one day, and he was all decked out in his chaps and boots and his guns and everything. And I said, now look, Larry, I want you to, you know, reserve your shooting for, you know, lions and bears and tigers and you know, don't shoot your sister anymore. And so he was nodding, you know, right there with me, and I was kind of happy about our little father-son chat. I went around the corner to tell Terry about how the talk went, and right as I was turning around the corner, I heard Larry say to our daughter Danielle, Danielle, you're a lion. Bang, bang. Now that's how human nature works, you know. We will rationalize that, hey, I do some stuff, but not like that guy's stuff. And yet, we're not here today to get my perspective or your perspective, okay? We're here to get God's. That's why you come to church. And God's perspective is found in the Bible. And God says, for all have sinned and come short of the glory of God. He says, everyone needs forgiveness, you see. All of us need forgiveness from sin. All of us need forgiveness from sin's penalty. Romans 6:23 says, for the wages of sin is death. But the gift of God is eternal life through Jesus Christ our Lord. God says, I don't want you to suffer the penalty of that sin. The wages of sin is death, separation from God. But I have a gift for you, and that gift is eternal life. And notice what it says there in verse 23. The gift of God is eternal life through Jesus Christ our Lord. It's not through a church or a catechism or a pastor or a priest or through anyone or anything other than through what Jesus Christ did on the old rugged cross. And God says, for you, I want you to know that I have paid the price for your forgiveness. I have a provision for you. I want to forgive you for things past, present, and future. Not only does he offer the gift of forgiveness, though, but he offers the gift of restoration. God wants to restore fellowship with you. God came to us. We love him because he first loved us. God knows that we fall short of his glory, and because of his holiness, sin gets in the way. But God wants to restore us to himself. Now listen to this verse, Romans 5:10. It says, for if when we were enemies, we were reconciled to God by the death of his son. Much more being reconciled, we shall be saved by his life. Now that verse tells us that not only do we fall short of God's glory, but literally we are in an enemy position. We are literally at odds with God until we come to Jesus Christ to be our Savior. And I want you to get the picture in your mind that every one of us were alienated from God. We fell short of the glory of God. We were wounded in our sin. There was no way that we could have a relationship with God. And so Jesus came to pick us up and to give us his righteousness and to give us access to God, the Heavenly Father. He wants to pick your burdens up today. He wants to forgive your sin today. And he wants to bring you to the Heavenly Father. Jesus said in John 14 and verse 6, I am the way, the truth, and the life. No one cometh to the Father except by me. You see, the fact of the matter is that Jesus Christ has provided a way that we might come. Now, someone says, hey, Pastor Chappell, you got to realize we live in a very ecumenical, pluralistic society, and what you're saying today, it's a little bit narrow. But listen, friend, what I'm telling you today is right from the Bible. This is God's message. His message is that his Son paid the price. And Jesus Christ, having shed his blood for our sin, is the way for atonement, is the way for restoration back with our Heavenly Father. We can be restored to God, and we can be restored to God only through Jesus Christ. Remember what the Bible says in the Christmas story, Luke chapter 2 and verse 11, for unto you is born this day in the city of David a Savior, which is Christ the Lord. It didn't say, for unto you is born this day in the city of David an educator or a politician or a king or an economist. Listen, if our greatest need would have been financial, God would have sent an economist. If our greatest need would have been political, God would have sent maybe some politician. If our greatest need would have been health needs, then God would have sent a medical doctor. But listen, our greatest need was redemption. And so God sent a Savior. And that Savior was his only Son. That's why Jesus came. He came so that we might have redemption, that we might have restoration with God the Father. Romans 5 and verse 1 says, therefore, being justified by faith, we have peace. Catch this. We have peace with God through our Lord Jesus Christ. Friend, we're not here today to point you to this church. We're not here today to point you to religion. You are not going to have peace with God through a religion. But you can have peace with God. You can have enduring freedom through Jesus Christ, the Son of God. Now, let's get a picture of it today. I want you to realize that sin separates us from God. Romans 3:23, for all have sinned and come short of the glory of God. And here we are as a human race separated from a holy God. There's no way that we can make it. Now, people try different ways. Some people, for example, they'll try to maybe get into a church, and they'll say, okay, if I join that church, then I'm attached to a church, and that way I'll get up there with God someday. Or they'll try to get baptized in the church or whatever, and they'll say, the church, that's surely the way to God. And they wouldn't even think of dying without being in a church somehow, and so they trust in their church. Some people trust in good works. Some people say, well, I think it'll be like this. When I get up before God, if my good outweighs the bad, then as long as I've done enough good, then surely he'll let me in. And again, that's perfect human rationalism, but it is not God's plan. It's sort of like going out on the basketball court and saying, I'm just going to carry the basketball while I walk around. Someone's going to say, hey, wait a minute, that's not how you do it. You have to bounce it. You can't carry it, okay? And now Shaq can, okay? He's big enough, but you can't, all right? We've got to dribble that ball around, or we're going to have someone blow the whistle. We can't just, as people want to do, you know, they don't like organized religion, as they call it, so they're just going to kind of make up their own rules about God. My friend, when it comes to knowing God, he's already revealed the way to know himself. And so God says, if you want a relationship with me, I've provided a way for that to happen. And that way is Jesus Christ. And God says, if you'll step out by faith and put your total trust in my son Jesus, and if you'll believe that he died on the cross and shed his blood for you personally, for your sin, that when you'll step out and put your faith on him, then you can have a relationship with God in heaven for all of eternity. And so the provision of this enduring freedom is that our sins are forgiven and we're brought back to God. We are reconciled to God. So the price of enduring freedom, the price was the blood that was shed on the old rugged cross. And the provision of enduring freedom is forgiveness and eternal life with Jesus. And then I want you to see finally this morning the place of enduring freedom. The place of enduring freedom. Now, the Bible said a moment ago that the Son will make us free indeed. How does that happen? Where does this freedom begin? Someone says, where do I got to go to get this stuff? Where do I got to go to make sure my sins are forgiven? Well, I want to tell you, first of all, the place where it's going to begin is when you have faith in your heart in Jesus Christ alone. Look at the verse there, Romans 10:9. That if thou shalt confess with thy mouth the Lord Jesus and shalt believe in thine heart that God hath raised him from the dead, thou shalt be saved. For with the heart man believeth unto righteousness, and with the mouth confession is made unto salvation. So God says when you begin to realize that as a sinner you fall short and that Jesus is the one who paid for your sin and he wants to bring you back to God, and when you from your heart put your faith in Jesus Christ, then from that place you begin to experience enduring freedom. Now, faith is a gift of God, but it must be used. I mean, the air is a gift from God, but it must be breathed. And bread is a gift from God, but it must be eaten. So faith is a gift from God, but we must express that faith by trusting in Jesus Christ. And here's how it works. Romans 10:17 says, faith cometh by hearing, and hearing by the Word of God. Faith cometh by hearing, and hearing by the Word of God. So right now, today, you're hearing the Word of God. In fact, you see, I don't like one joke he said. I don't like a lot of things this man says. All right? Just put it all aside and focus on the 20 or 25 verses you've heard in the last 15 minutes. And with those verses as the platform, faith comes by hearing and hearing by the Word of God. And so as you're hearing that Jesus Christ died, as you're hearing that he provides peace and forgiveness, from hearing this, from this platform, you can put faith in Jesus Christ for salvation. Now, we can't always trust men's words. I realize that. We've seen so many illustrations of that recently. And the fact of the matter is that we don't want to put our faith in something that's printed in New York City or something that's published by some human organization. We want to put our faith in an eternal preserved message that God gave to his apostles and canonized and kept alive for us even to this day right now, the Word of God. I don't want to put my faith when it comes to my soul in some guy's thought or even some church's philosophy. I had a friend of mine, we were traveling some years ago, and we were preaching for some missionaries that we support as a church over in Asia. We'd gone to Thailand, and we had preached there in some different revival-type meetings. And as we were leaving that morning to go to Singapore, where we would speak next, we came out of the hotel, and we're walking down the street to get a cab, and as we came out and began to walk down the sidewalk, this guy walked up to me with a briefcase. He opened it up. He goes, "Want to buy a watch?" And I said, "No, I don't have time. We got to go." And I kind of had my thoughts about his watches, you know, but my friend that was with me, Jim, he starts looking at these watches. The guy goes, "Man, these are genuine. These watches." And my friend Jim goes, "Hey, there's a Rolex in here." And I said, "Well, come on, Jim, we got to catch a plane." I'm going to the car, and he's over here, man. He's giving the money. He is so proud of this watch. You know, we get to the airport, he's looking at see what time it is every few minutes and telling me, "Man, it costs five. I got a Rolex for $5. I knew there were bargains over here, but man, I didn't know they were this good." We got on the plane, and we were traveling along, and I just began to have some fun with him. He was sitting a seat or two behind me, and I said, "Hey, Jim, what time is it?" He goes, 10 o'clock. I go, "All right, good." A little while later, 10 or 15 minutes later, I go, "Hey, Jim, what time is it?" He goes, 10 o'clock. A little while later, I said again, "Hey, Jim, what time is it?" He goes, "Shut up." He had put his confidence in man's word. Now listen, folks, most of you think about retirement, 401ks, life insurance. Some of you even have a will. Why aren't we thinking about enduring freedom? And who are you trusting in for these things? Jesus said, "I'll give you the truth, and the truth will set you free." Jesus said, "The wages of sin is death, but the gift of God is eternal life through Jesus Christ our Lord." Acts chapter 4 and verse 12 is in your notes, and it says this, "Neither is there salvation in any other, for there is none other name given under heaven given among men whereby we must be saved." Someone says, "I don't want you telling me what I must do." I'm not telling you anything. I'm just reading the Bible this morning, okay? And the Bible says there's not another name available whereby we must be saved. And that name is not Baptist. That name is not Catholic. That name is not Protestant. That name is the wonderful name of Jesus Christ. You see, faith in the heart is where it all begins. And we've got to come to that place where we say, okay, I'm going to put my faith in Jesus Christ. As a man separated from God, I see the crosses there, and that's one thing. And a lot of people wear crosses, look at crosses, some people pray to crosses. But wait a minute. It's more than that. It's putting your total faith in the work of that cross. It's saying, I'm trusting in Jesus Christ and what he did to get me to God. And when someone says, how do you know that you're on your way to heaven? Because I have put my faith completely in Jesus Christ. Not Jesus in a church or Jesus in some man's word, but in Jesus Christ alone. Now, is that not what one of the thieves on the cross did? Remember when Jesus died on the cross, there was a thief on either side. One man was very belligerent and sarcastic, and he said, if you're the Son of God, then get us down from here. The other thief said, Lord, remember me in paradise. You remember that? Jesus said, this day you'll be with me in paradise. What was the difference? One man put his faith in Christ, one man didn't. And you see, the fact of the matter is that faith in the heart is where enduring freedom begins. Just putting our trust in Jesus Christ. And faith in the heart is where it begins. And notice where it concludes. Notice this, eternity in heaven. Eternity in heaven. Now, sometimes I ask people, do you believe that heaven will be your home for all of eternity? And they'll say, I hope so, I think so, I'm not sure. And that's okay. That's why we're here, to see what the Bible says. And I want you to see it, and we're almost done. 1 John 5:13. Notice it if you will. These things have I written unto you that believe on the name of the Son of God, that ye may, what's the next word say there? Know that you have eternal life. You can walk out of here today knowing that. You can know that you have eternal life. Jesus said in John 3:36, he that believeth on the Son hath everlasting life. He that believeth not the Son shall not see life, but the wrath of God abideth on him. Now, I know sometimes we talk about heaven and eternal life and it makes people feel a little awkward. I heard of a Sunday school teacher that was teaching about heaven. She was really excited about it. She's telling the kids about heaven and being with Jesus and these things. And she said, how many of you would like to go to heaven? And all the kids raised up their hands except one little boy, Johnny. He did not raise his hand. And the teacher said, now, Johnny, why didn't you raise your hand? And he said, well, I'm sorry, Mrs. Spellman, but my mom told me to come home immediately after Sunday school today. Now, folks, we're not getting up a plane load for today, okay? But we're just saying, since we make preparations for other things, don't you think it would be important to make sure that from the Bible you know that one day you'll have enduring freedom for all of eternity, that one day you would be with Christ for all of eternity? You see, God loves you, and God sent his Son to say to you, come home. Come home. Jesus says, the Father really loves you. He wants you to come home. Don't wait another moment. If what I'm preaching to you this morning is true, and I believe it is, the greatest homecoming we'll ever experience is when we enter into God's presence.
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0: proclaiming to the world that Jesus Christ is both Lord and Savior. 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
1: Colossians chapter 1, look at verse 1 if you would. The Bible says, Paul, an apostle of Jesus Christ by the will of God. Now there's a lot of men today running around calling themselves apostles. They're not apostles by the will of God. You ride by, we were talking about on the street last night, you may ride by and see apostolic churches, and there are no more apostles, and that word apostolic means dealing with the apostles. So if you're either listening to the radio or so-and-so, I had a woman on the street about 4 or 5 weeks ago came up and introduced herself as Apostle so-and-so. Anyway, help herself, praise God. But there are no more apostles. So Paul lets you know that he's an apostle by the will of God. He was not man-called. He was not self-called. He was not just called out of one's own emotion. He was called by God and ordained by God to be an apostle. He saw himself as the least of the apostles. He saw himself not even worthy to be an apostle. But he said this, that the Spirit of Christ worked in him mightily and

0: worked in him more than all the other apostles that he looked at. Now, he wasn't just comparing himself among himself. When he said that, he was giving glory to God. He said, but it wasn't me. That work that was going on in me, that power in me, it wasn't of me, it was of God. And when Paul was testifying, he was not exalting himself, he was exalting Christ. He was exalting God who did the work in him. So there's a difference. So he let us know that he's by the will of God and Timotheus, our brother. To the saints and faithful brethren in Christ, which are at Colossae. Now I just wrote down this, the faithfulness of the Christian. That verse. Faithful brethren. God has called us not only to be saved. He did not only make you a child of God, but now that you are saved, he expects you to be faithful. There needs to be the faithfulness of a child of God in your life. We need to be faithful Christians. I see secondly in that verse that he said faithful brethren. I see number two that now that we're saved, we're in the family of God. Amen. I mean, I'm part of the family of God. The Bible says that family which for heaven and earth is named and called by the name of Jesus Christ. I don't care what kind of family you had. I don't care if it was one of the greatest families on earth or one of the worst families on earth. When you got saved, you got in the greatest family there ever has been or there ever is or ever will be in God's family. If you're saved this morning, you are my brother in Christ. You are my sister in Christ. And if they say that, you know, blood is thicker, well, we're all saved by the blood of Christ. And that blood, I promise you, is thicker than any of the blood of your family here on this earth. Amen. So thank God for the blood of Christ. That's what got me into the family of God. He called me and saved me. Now, he adopted this old flesh of mine. It's the adoption, waiting for that adoption to whip. But I'm going to tell you something. What's inside me was born of him. Amen. This was adopted, but I've been born of him. I have been born again by the grace of God, born into the family of God. So number one, I see that Paul is reaching out to the faithful Christians. There's so many Christians that are not faithful. So many Christians that call themselves Christians, but they're not faithful to their God. They're not faithful to their Father who has delivered them from a life of sin and bondage. So number one, I see the faithfulness of the Christian. I see the family of God that we are in. Then the Bible says, grace be unto you and peace from God our Father and the Lord Jesus Christ. The scripture says in verse 3, we give thanks to God and the Father of our Lord Jesus Christ, praying always for you. Since we heard of your faith in Christ Jesus and the love which you have to all saints. I see number four, not only do I see the faith there, but you see what he says, the love which you have to all saints. I see that when you're saved and you're a child of God and God's doing his work in you, you will fall in love with the people of God. If you are not falling in love with God's people, then the God who is love does not live inside of you. There will be a falling in love. You will not understand it. It will just happen. It will happen overnight. It will happen the moment you got saved. I mean, you may have come into the church and you looked at everybody and you didn't see nothing but just people. And after you got saved, you looked around and you saw more than people. You saw a family. You saw a family that you didn't even deserve to be in. None of us deserve to be in it. But all of a sudden you looked around and all of a sudden, there's only one thing I can tell you. When God saved me, see, before God saved me every Sunday, I was watching the clock. I was ready to get out of church. I was ready to go. I had other things to do. The day I got saved that Sunday morning, I did have somewhere planned to go. But it seemed didn't matter anymore. I did have a group of people I was planning on going to see that Sunday afternoon. But all of a sudden, I didn't care about being with them anymore. I mean, I didn't know everybody in the church. I just kind of wanted to hang around. Everybody was shaking my hand. The men were hugging my necks. I mean, man, I was crying. I was laughing. I didn't even know what I was laughing at. I just praised God. I was just so full of joy to be saved. Amen. There'll be a falling in love with the people of God when you get saved. Here's how we know that we've passed from death unto life. Because we love the brethren. That's how you'll know it. You'll know it. And the Lord said that the world will know that you're my disciples if you have love one toward another. Now, do not let sin, self, and the world and Satan begin to diminish and to cause that love in your heart to be quenched for God's people. When you start falling out of love with God's people, it's a good indication there's something bad, wicked going on in your heart. Amen? So I see the falling in love with the people of God. Look at verse 5. For the hope which is laid up for you in heaven. Isn't that great? God laid it up. He put it up for us. It's kept in store. Amen. We don't have to worry about it getting lost. Laid up for us, which is in heaven, whereof ye heard before in the word of the truth of the gospel. Before we get to verse 6, can I tell you that the gospel's true? Yes, sir. The death of Christ, that happened. And the reason he died is because of your sin. He was buried. That happened. He was buried. He was put in a sepulcher. Can I tell you, thank God, out of all that, what's true 3 days later? He come out of the tomb, friend. He come out of the grave. It was impossible that he should be holding of death. Impossible. The gospel is true. Absolutely true. Listen, if this morning, I mean, you know, if I died in here and somebody came here and the paramedics came in and they said he's dead and they worked on me and all of a sudden, you know, they brought me back to life. Now, you may walk out of here and you say, man, in the church, the other morning my pastor, I was preaching, he dropped dead, but he was dead for about 5 minutes. They came in, they brought him back alive. And they said, oh, no, I don't believe it. And all of a sudden you get, there's probably a little over 100 people in here this morning. And all of a sudden every 100 people come around and say, oh, no, I'm telling you, he was dead. The paramedic said, no, he was dead. But we brought him back alive. Everything said he was dead. I mean, there's more than just one witness. There's multiple. The Bible says he was seen of over 500 brethren. I don't care if it's 200 years from now they're talking about this church. They'll say, you know what? That Sunday morning was about 100 people in church and the pastor dropped dead and they brought him back alive again. They would receive that. They'd say, you know what happened here 200 years ago in this church? The pastor dropped dead right there and he was dead, but they brought him back alive after 5 minutes. People would believe that. They'd accept that. They'd receive that because all the witnesses. Can I tell you, all the witnesses that saw Jesus Christ die, saw him buried, and then saw him resurrected afterward, and not only after his resurrection of over 500 brethren, but on three occasions he appeared unto the disciples time and time again, three occasions. I want you to understand, it wasn't done in a corner. Paul said to Agrippa, I know thou believest the prophets. This thing was not done in a corner. It was not hid in a corner. It was out in the open. And Christ showed himself alive. He showed himself alive and triumphed over the principalities and powers. He showed himself alive by many infallible proofs, the Bible says. So I want you to know this morning, the resurrection is not a myth. It's not a fable. It's a fact.
1: Amen.
0: A fact. Hundreds of people testify to the fact that Jesus Christ died and rose again. Listen, thousands testified of his death. Thousands testified of his burial. And there were over hundreds, and after that, that testified of his resurrection. Testified that he was alive. So wherefore this witness is true. Amen? It's true. You can count on it. You can depend upon it. So it is, the gospel is truth. Look in verse 6. Which is come unto you, the gospel came unto you as it is in all the world. I want you to see something. He's going to make another statement later in the chapter. But verse 6 said the gospel there went into all the world. I know we think, well, we need to keep spreading the gospel until finally the whole world, every area of the world is covered. Paul said in his day the gospel went into all the world. Went into all the world. Let me show you another verse quickly. Go over to verse 23 if you don't believe that testimony. If you continue in the faith grounded and settled and be not moved away from the hope of the gospel, which ye have heard and which was preached to every creature which is under heaven, whereof I, Paul, am made a minister. Paul said in his day that the gospel was preached to every creature which is under heaven. Do you believe that? I had a preacher the other day said, I tell you, we got to keep strong. I don't think the rapture can happen until finally the gospel is preached to every creature under heaven. I said, Paul said it was done already. That had already been fulfilled. Now, every creature today may not have heard it because people being born, but at one time, Paul said, I want you to know something. We was busy. Every creature under heaven has heard the gospel at that time. I want you to see verse 6. Look at verse 6. I want you to see that he said that as it is in all the world and bringeth forth fruit, as it doth also in you since the day ye heard of it, and knew the grace of God and truth. I want you to see the fruit of the child of God. If you got saved, Paul said that fruit happened from the day you heard of it. When they heard the gospel, received it in truth, you know what the gospel immediately starts to do in your life when you get saved and the Spirit of God comes inside of you? It starts producing fruit. There'll be fruit. I believe the first fruit that will show up in your life is the first fruit that's in the list of the fruits of the Spirit. The fruit of the Spirit is love. There'll be love. There'll be joy. There'll be peace. I think that you'll experience all three of those at the moment of salvation. Immediately there'll be fruit. I've never seen anybody get saved that didn't have any joy and didn't have any peace. If you said you got saved and there was no joy over it and there was no peace in your heart, friend, you better get saved again, because what you got was not salvation. And there'll be immediate love in your heart, for the Spirit of God comes inside of you. I mean, man, you were begging God for salvation. You were under a burden, under sin. Felt like you was going to drop in hell. And then all of a sudden, the moment you got saved, man, there was just something that connected your heart to God called the Spirit of God and put love in your heart for the Lord. There'll be love, joy, peace in your heart as soon as you get saved. You will experience fruit immediately. If there is no fruit, the old preacher said that he has no root. Hey, if the root and the offspring of Jesse and David, I mean, hey, if the root who is Jesus Christ, if he don't get in you, there'll be no fruit, friend. There'll be none. But if the root gets inside of you, if the branch, Jesus Christ, the branch will produce right fruit. Amen. And if he comes live in your heart, there'll be fruit. The Bible says that there will be fruit. Verse 6, I see the fruit of the child of God. Look at verse 7. The Bible says, and as ye also learned of Epaphroditus, our dear fellow servant, who is for you a faithful minister of Christ. I see two things in there. I see the faithful servants, the fellow servants, fellow servants. I see that we aren't to be fellow servants with the people of God. When you get saved, you're going to see some people that are serving the Lord. When God saved me, I was able to look around. I saw some people serving God. And since there were multiple people serving God, they were fellow servants serving together. And when God saved me, I looked around at people serving God. I said, I want to be one of them. I want to serve God. And that fruit that was inside of me produced a heart inside of me to want to serve God. Aren't you glad you're not the only one serving God? There are some fellow servants. There's some people that will get along beside you. They'll stand beside you. They'll be encouraged. They will encourage you to do something for God. And they'll call you and say, hey, let's do this or let's do that. Thank God for fellow servants. And in that fellow servanthood, I'm going to tell you what you'll find out. You'll find a lot of fellowship with fellow servants. If you're striving together for the hope of the gospel with the same mind one for another, we get down on the streets of Five Points. I'll be honest with you. I'm down there to witness to sinners, pass out tracts and everything else. But I'm going to tell you what I enjoy just as much. Fellowshipping with the brethren that are there. Just talking, enjoying each other. Fellowshipping with God's people. Because we're fellow servants striving together, doing something together for God. The Bible says that a 3-4-fold cord is not easily broken. You can take a rope, and y'all ever seen those ropes? You know, they're twined together. You take one of them, you may could break it. You twine two together, it's tighter. You put three together. Hey, when you got God the Father, Son, and the Holy Ghost living inside you, you got a pretty strong cord, amen? Not easily broken. So I see that, the fellow servant. Then I see in verse 7, I see the faithful ministers. Thank God for ministers, but thank God for faithful ministers. Thank God for the preachers. Listen to me, gentlemen. If God has called you to preach, be faithful. If God has put preaching in your heart and the Lord's called you to minister, see, there's a lot of ministers out there that are not faithful. But I'm going to tell you something. God wants you to be a faithful minister of Jesus Christ. Now, this morning, I'll be honest with you. The way I was feeling, the way I woke up, I mean, I was hurting so bad. My back was bound out. I was over. You know, God touched me because my chiropractor's out of town for a week. I said, oh, God, what am I going to do? There's people praying for me. I just took a step off that step, and bam, my back went back in. You want to know why that happened? Because I came home to preach. I was going to preach like this. I was going to hang on to the pulpit this morning. Boy, I said, you going to be able to preach? I said, oh, I'll preach. She asked me, my wife asked a question. She said, do you think the Lord wants you to preach? I said, look, I know this. When you don't know what you're supposed to do, always do what you knew you were supposed to do. You'll be all right. I said, I know one thing. I'm normally supposed to preach on Sunday. I'm going to go. I don't care how long it is, what I got to do. If I have to prop up, sit down, I'm going there this morning to preach. Because, God, I want to be faithful. Unless I was absolutely not able to come dogmatically. Listen, if I have the flu, I promise you, I'll come in here and I'll preach with one of them masks on my face so you won't get sick. I'm going to preach. Amen. You want to know what I found out preaching? I've been hurt before. I mean, man, I've had a broke foot before and an ankle and everything else. Couldn't even hardly walk on crutches. I got to preaching, laid the crutch around. I didn't know it before I knew it. I was walking around feeling no pain. And when I got done preaching, she was back. and everything was all right. So I said, hey, man, if I want to feel no pain, just preach a little while. Get your mind off of it. God wants you to be faithful. There's faith. I want you to understand something about faithful ministers. If God's given you a position, God's given you something to do, this world's going to hammer on you. There's going to be problems. There's going to be things that go on, but there's just something inside of you. Listen, do you think I'm exempt from problems? You think my family's exempt from problems? You think me and my wife are exempt from arguments? You think I'm exempt from my children doing something? You think I'm exempt from being flesh myself? But you know what I know? I know I have responsibility every Sunday. And whether everything's right or not, and everything, it doesn't matter how I'm feeling, I got a responsibility to fulfill. You know where I'm going to be Sunday morning? If all hell's breaking loose, I'll be in that pulpit preaching, saying, God help me, and I'll deal with the hell when I'm done preaching. I have a service to do as a minister of God. I have a fulfilling to be faithful. Thank God for faithful ministers that would just stick by the stuff and don't let the world knock. You know what happened to Paul? Paul, I like the old preacher preached that message. Paul got carried out of the city and stoned to death. You know what happened? God touched him. You ever seen a stone and they wasn't throwing pebbles? They weren't even throwing little rocks about that big. The stonings in that Old Testament, you know what they did? They grabbed boulders like this. I mean, pick up the biggest things they can find to kill them. Could you imagine what the city, what Paul looked like? The Bible says Paul got back up, went back into the city. Paul was down, but he wasn't out, friend. Knocked down, but not out. This world may knock you down, but you don't have to be out. You can still be faithful to God. It doesn't matter what's going on in your life. God, help us this morning to be faithful to God. The world's going to batter on you. There's going to be times your family's going to batter on you. There's going to be times Satan and your flesh is going to batter on you. But you know what? You got to suck it up and just be a faithful minister of God if the Lord's called you to do something. You got a nursing home just because you got a little runny nose, don't stay out of it. What I'm trying to say is just be faithful. God blesses faithfulness. God blesses Listen, if I had to wait to preach behind this pulpit till my entire life is totally perfect, exempt from anything that bothers me, I'd never preach. Never. God help us to be faithful. Thank God for faithful ministers. Look at verse 9. The Bible says, for this cause we also, since the day we heard it, do not cease to pray for you and to desire that ye might be filled with the knowledge of his will in all wisdom and spiritual understanding. I see the filling of knowledge, to be filled with knowledge of God's will. If you're going to be full, now it's one thing to be filled with the Spirit of God, but just because you're filled with the Spirit of God don't mean that you'll be filled with the knowledge of God's will. Here's the only way you're going to get filled with the knowledge of God's will. Reading this. This Bible is full, church, of what the will of God is for your life. And he wants you to be full of the knowledge of God's will. There's a lot of things you do not have to pray about whether God wants you to do it or not. You hear me? There's a lot of things that a lot of Christians are praying about what they're supposed to do, and the Scripture's already told you what to do. I don't have to pray about whether I need to come to church next Sunday or not. I don't need to pray about whether it's time for me to read my Bible. I don't need to pray about whether I should be praying. Okay? I don't need to pray about whether or not if I have a quarrel against you to forgive you. I ought not to pray about getting rid of my bitterness. I ought not to pray about getting rid of my malice. I ought not to have to pray about forgiving. Should not have to pray about being meek. I should not have to pray about, not cussing. I should not have to pray about whether there's things that are dragging me away from the church and things that I'm supposed to be doing. I don't have to pray about whether those things are the will of God or not. The Bible is full of what the will of God is for your life. You know what God wants you to do? He said, if you're going to be faithful and stay faithful, you're going to have to get your mind full of the knowledge of his will. And then what God wants to do with you, through this Bible, he'll give you wisdom. In all wisdom, God wants to give you wisdom. And then he said he also wants to give you spiritual understanding. I think there's some people that are lacking spiritual. You're spiritual, all right, but the wrong spirit. There's some spiritual understanding that God wants to give you. See, when you first get saved, you know there's some things maybe it don't make sense to you what Christians are doing. And maybe there's not even exactly a verse for it, but all of a sudden as you begin to grow, you go, okay, Spirit of God's giving you understanding on why they're doing what they're doing, why they have their family the way that they have their family. God wants to give you some spiritual understanding. We're raising a generation of Christians that are destitute of spiritual understanding. God wants you to be full, not just a little bit, full of the will of God, full of the knowledge of His will. God's will is not a mystery. God does not dangle His will out here for you to just try to attain it and reach it and say, I wish I could know what the will of God is. He pinned down a whole lot of what He desires for you to do to be His will. So He wants you to be full of the knowledge of His will. Look at verse 10. Let's read it. That you might walk worthy. The only way you can walk worthy of God is if you're walking in His will with wisdom and spiritual understanding. That you might walk worthy of the Lord unto all pleasing, being fruitful in every good work and increasing in the knowledge of God. Now, there's fruit we read about earlier when you first get saved. But I want to look at the fruitfulness of the Christian. See, you're going to have fruit when you first get saved, but it's going to be up to you whether you keep continuing to bear fruit. The Bible says in every good work. In other words, God wants you to bear fruit in everything that you do in your life. If you're doing something that God told you to do or you're supposed to be doing good. Hey, listen, love your wives, husbands. You know what? That's a command. And as that is a good work, you know what the Lord wants to do? As you do that, He wants to bear fruit. He wants you to be fruitful in every good work. So we should be continually producing fruit in our lives. We are to continue to grow in our life. We don't need to be like that fig tree. The Lord comes by and the Lord's hungry and the Lord desires to use you and He wants to do something. He comes by and He looks and there's no figs on it. Nothing. What did the Lord do? He cursed it. It withered up. They came back by and it withered up and it died. It wasn't producing fruit. You need to be producing fruit. That is spiritual growth in your heart, spiritual growth in your life. So I see the fruitfulness, the continued fruit in the heart of the child of God. I want you to look at verse 10. We read that. Look at verse 11. Strengthened with all might, according to His glorious power, unto all patience and longsuffering with joyfulness. Look at verse 12. Giving thanks unto the Father which hath made us meet to be partakers of the inheritance of the saints in light, who hath delivered us from the power of darkness and hath translated us into the kingdom of His dear Son. Thank God, as a sinner, that day He saved me, He freed me from the bondage of my sin. I'm free. Whom the Lord shall make free shall be free indeed. I've been made free. You know, I hear preachers quoted all the time. I've been set free. Whom the Lord sets free shall be free indeed. Set free. Those words in your Bible mean something. The Bible doesn't, if you're quoting it set free, change it and quote it accurately. Made free. Made free. So, preacher, what's the big deal? Set free, made free. See, if you was in prison tonight, I could back up Chase's big old jacked up truck out there, throw a chain to the bars on the window and snatch the wall down maybe. I don't know if it's got that much pulling power. It looks like it does. Maybe it just looks big with no punch. I don't know. But it could, and what could happen? I could throw some dynamite in there and blow the wall out, and I could set you free. But the law's going to be after you. You can run, and try to stay free. But the problem is you hadn't been made free. If I come in the front door and exonerate you and get it all worked out, they can come in with the keys and open up and say, sir, you are free to go. What happened? You've been made free. There'll be no law knocking on your door. You don't have to look over your shoulder. Amen. You won't have to do that. You've been made free. Can I tell you, my sins are gone. There's not one stuck to me. There's not one left. When God saved me, He made me free. He took all of it and put it on Christ's account. I love that song Sister Rebecca sings. Put that on mine account. All my sin was put on Christ. It was put on Him. It was put on His account. So I see the freedom from bondage. Verse 14 goes along with it. In whom we have redemption through His blood, even the what? Forgiveness of sins. The forgiveness that God gives you when you get saved. I'm going to be honest with you, how wonderful that is. Who in here remembers getting saved? You remember getting saved? Okay, I think we probably got some saved people in here. If you don't remember it, you don't have it. If your mom and daddy has to keep telling you was 3 years old when you got it, but you can't remember it, you better junk it. Don't trust something you can't even remember to get to heaven. Amen? Don't trust it. I'm going to tell you something. I remember that morning when God saved me and the reality that all my sins were gone, that I was forgiven. I'm going to be honest with you, church. Salvation is not full of feelings. It's based on facts. There are some feelings that can go along with sour. I'm not talking about charismatic feelings. I'm not talking about wild experience feelings that you just kind of look at somebody and say, dude, you're weird. I'm talking about biblical. Biblical. You know what happened? Burdens were lifted at Calvary. You know what happened the Sunday morning God saved me? The burdens were lifted. I'm going to tell you, I could tell that they were lifted. I felt like the weight of the world was off of me. I was heavy laden with sin. And when Christ took that heavy burden off me, my soul could feel it. I'm telling you, I knew I was a free man. Holy Ghost come inside of me and said, you're free. You're free. Took it. Took the bondage of sin. Took the weight of sin. Took the heavy laden of sin that was on me. Took it upon himself and forgave me of all my sins. Let me ask you, dear sinner friend, would you like to have your sins forgiven this morning? If you want your sins forgiven this morning, you're going to have to do something. You're going to have to believe on the Lord Jesus Christ. Trust him. Not that he's just something to try to see if he works. You're going to have to come to the place you understand he's it. He's the only thing. There is no other way. There is no other religion. There is no, well, I'm not really sure if Jesus is real, but I'm going to pray to him. And I don't even believe there's a God, but I'm just going to pray just in case there is and see if he does something. Salvation will never happen. He that cometh to God must first believe that he is. Not doubting that he is. Not asking him to do something for you if he is there, but you must first come believing he is. There's never been a sinner get saved saying, God, if you are there, I don't think you're there. I'm not sure. I really don't believe, but if you are, save me. You'll never get saved. That's not faith. That is an unbiblical experience. It does not. I don't care what you felt. Don't care what your experience is. It's not Bible. There's no Bible for it. If you're going to get saved, you must first believe that God, it is faith saying, I know there's a God. I believe it. If you never got to that place, you never got the first step to getting saved. All kind of people. I've heard people step and testify. I was an atheist. Didn't even believe there's God. Wasn't even sure if God was there. And I just said, God, if you're there, if you really are, save me. That's not faith. That's not believing God. He that cometh to God must first believe that he is. And not only that, there's something else you have to believe. And that he is a rewarder of them that diligently seek him. You have to believe that God will not, if you're there, I'm not sure if you will save me, but please do it. You hadn't even believed the two things God said you had to believe. As a sinner, you must believe that he is, and also you must believe that he is a rewarder. He will reward you with salvation like he said he would. If not, you did not come to God in faith, believing and trusting the gospel. You're not saved. Throw your experience away. It's not biblical. Amen. Nobody ever got saved without believing what God said you had to believe to get saved. And I've probably heard 50 testimonies since I've been saved about people coming to God, you know, with that, if you're there, if you really are, show me some kind of sign. There's one sign God gave you, the sign of Jonas the prophet. As Jonas was 3 days and three nights in the belly of the whale, so shall the Son of Man be 3 days and three nights in the heart of the earth. You want a sign? Believe the death, burial, and resurrection of Jesus Christ. That's the only sign God's going to give you. That's it. You looking for a sign? God told me what you are. God said, a wicked and adulterous generation shall seek after a sign. He said, but no sign should be given to it. If you're seeking a sign, you know what you are? You're a wicked and adulterous generation. You just declared, God declared what you are. You want a sign? God's giving you one right here. The man of God preaching the book to you from the Bible, God's people saying, amen, that's right, that's the truth, that's how I got saved. You want a sign? Believe this book. Here it is, right here. Believe that. Put your faith, trust in it. Say, I know there's a God because that Bible said. There's never been anybody get saved didn't believe the Bible's true. Hear what it said? There's never been anybody get saved that said, well, I got saved, but that Bible ain't right. Can't happen. Because you didn't believe the witness of God. His word is his witness. You said he lied. You call God a liar if you don't believe this. You said God's lying. God is lying. Can I tell you, God is not lying. Praise the Lord. I see the fullness of knowledge. I see the faithfulness of the fruit in the child of God. I see the freedom from the bondage, the forgiveness of sin. I want you to see verse 21, and we'll stop and I'll finish this chapter tonight. We'll pick back up and continue. Look at verse 21. Here's what happens. And I'm not going to read down, but we'll pick up this evening and start back up there and come down to verse 21. But I want you to see verse 21. We'll talk about it again tonight. And you that were sometimes alienated,
1: and enemies in your mind by wicked works, yet now hath he reconciled. I see the fighting of the sinner. Fighting the enemy of God. If you're not saved this morning, you're alienated. That means you're separated from God. You don't even belong to him. You're a foreigner. You're alienated. Don't mean like you're something from Mars, okay? Alien. People say, oh man, there's aliens. Well, there might be, but that ain't the kind of aliens he's talking about. I've seen some. They wrote a book about men being from Mars or something. Y'all ever read that, heard about that? But I see the fighting of the sinner. I used to fight against God. I at one time strove against my Maker. I at one time fought. He was trying to love me all the way. He was trying to deliver my soul and forgive my sins, make me a child of God. But I was fighting his love. He with cords of love was drawing me. You know what the Lord, every time you hear the gospel, he takes a cord of the gospel and wraps it around your heart. And he tries to draw you with his love. He said, if I should be lifted up to my dying on Calvary, he said, I shall draw all men unto me. The doctrine of Calvinism is straight out of hell because they say he'll only draw certain people. The Lord said he'll draw the world, every man. Every man's been drawn. There's not a man on planet Earth that God will not draw. And he draws every man through the gospel and the hope of the gospel. If you don't get saved, it's because you resisted and you withdrew from his drawing. You, as he was drawing you to him, you drew back from him. That's why you don't get saved. There's been no man excluded from the plan of God when it comes to him desiring to save your soul. Draw all men unto me. He has been lifted up. Calvary's true. Calvary's true. I see the fighting, the fighting. I used to be an enemy in my mind. How was I an enemy? By my wicked works. The wicked things you're, I don't have to preach on your sin. You know what your sin is. I don't have to call it out. I might miss about, I'm sure if I started calling, I'd miss about 7/8 of it that you've been living in if you're a sinner. You know what your sin is? I knew my sin was ever before me. I mean, man, the preacher didn't even have to name my sin, but the Holy Ghost was telling me what it was. Put me under conviction. Your wicked works has made you an enemy of God. Your sinful life, your sinful mind, your sinful words, your sinful thoughts, your sinful heart, your sinful deeds, the sinful things you do with your hands, the sinful thing you do with your body, the sinful way you dress your body, the sinful places you go with your body. You're the enemy of God by your wicked works. Quit fighting against God. Surrender, fall on your knees, and cry out to God. Believe the gospel, and he'll save you and change your life, friend. Amen. If he's changed your life, shout amen. Amen. Amen. Amen. That's a whole church full of people God changed their life. Amen. The fighting, wicked works. What did God say? We used to be that way, but now hath he reconciled. You know what that means? I used to be at war with him. I was at war. Not that he was fighting me. I was fighting. He didn't want war. He wanted peace. I was the one who made war. God wants peace with you. God does not want war. God wants peace. See, he's the King of glory. He's the King of heaven. He's the King of earth. He is the sovereign. He's the one who reigns. He's the blessed and only potentate. He's not going to slide over and let you be king. He's king of all kings. Therefore, he demands, he is the one, you're one, you're a subject of his. You know what he demands? He demands you to repent. He's giving you a command, command to all men everywhere to repent. The King of glory has commanded you, dear sinner friend, to repent of your sin. Trust him as your Savior. You'll become his child. He'll deliver your soul from hell, and he shall make peace, and he'll reconcile that enemy, that war in your heart against God. He wants to reconcile that, and he wants to have peace with you, you and him to have peace. And see, he's a type king. There's a lot of kings that their subjects in the world or a country they live in has never even spoken to the king. The king wouldn't give him time of day. But you know what he said? He said, you can come sit down and sup with me. We'll fellowship. Isn't it good to be able to just sit down with the King of glory? I mean, the King of all kings. I have an audience with him anytime I want it. Think about it. You think, oh man, if I could sit down with President so-and-so, what an honor that would be. Pfft. Not when it's compared to him. I mean, you can have a personal audience anytime you want with the King of Kings. I remember hearing a story. I think it was Abraham Lincoln was sitting down in a conference room, and he was there, and all these big wigs in the country were there, and they're having a big meeting, and all of a sudden the door swung open, and his little son come running inside there. And everybody started to say, hey, what's he doing? He said, wait, excuse me. That little boy got up, climbed in his lap. He talked with him, played with him, everything else for a few minutes, and got the attention. I mean, all these, this little boy took the attention of all those big old officials in the founding of this country. And they all just had to sit there while he was giving time to his son. Got done, patted him, went running off, turned around, looked again. When he left, he turned and said, "All right, gentlemen, where were we?" Can I tell you something? That's the way we are. I don't care what's going on in heaven and earth. I just march right to the throne, and God says, "Hang on a second. I have a personal audience with him anytime I want." Why? I'm a son. Amen. I'm a son. I can just walk in there anytime I want to. Do you realize if you were living in that day, you could not just walk in that room? You'd have been run out. But that son could. I'm going to tell you, thank God I'm a son. I have been made a son of God, and I can just come into the throne of grace and attain mercy and find grace to help in a time of need. He said, "Preacher, I have a need. I have a need this morning." Well, get to the place where it can be met. I might not can meet it, but he can.
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0: The Legal Alert with Attorney David Gibbs of the Christian Law Association is next. 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
1: Matt and Joanne have suffered through a very difficult divorce, and one of the major causes was their disagreement about religion.
2: The Legal Alert. Here's Attorney David Gibbs, Jr.
1: Living in upstate New York and having joint custody of the children, they now had a disagreement about where the kids would be allowed to go to church. When Joanne contacted us at the Christian Law Association, our attorneys explained that a court cannot decide a child's faith. If the parents couldn't reach an agreement, and we work hard to see that one is done, the court would likely assign one parent to the right to make this critical decision. So working out a solution between the parents was likely to yield the best possible results. In America right now, the number of divorce homes, split homes, has absolutely escalated. And what can we do to establish the rights as to where a child goes to church? Grandparents in some jurisdictions have some rights to help. Parents have rights in all jurisdictions to try and help. But we always encourage everybody, if you find yourself in a divorce situation, please lay out in the agreements where the child will go to church and who has the right to direct and control that.
2: And that's today's Legal Alert with Attorney David Gibbs, Jr.
3: We greet our friends everywhere with Chapter 16 of Perilous Journey, the story of John Bunyan. This is another in the series, Stories of Great Christians, and comes to you from the radio studios of the Moody Bible Institute of Chicago.

0: Necessary to look back at Bunyan and call his doubts and conflicts foolish or childish. It's far easier to judge Bunyan than to approach his honesty in our own lives. It's also interesting to see the obvious hand of God in Bunyan's highs and lows. Constantly, in every case, the precise need was met. An overheard conversation, a stray verse of scripture, captured by the mind some time before, perhaps appearing to be a voice or the happening of an old book in a remote shop in Bedford.
1: Commentary upon the Epistle of St. Paul to the Galatians by Martin Luther. First collected and gathered word by word out of his preaching, and now out of Latin faithfully translated into English for the unlearned.
0: John Bunyan, confused by his guilt and fears, and with no reliable Christian to whom he could turn for help, had wished for the aid of someone else's experience in understanding his own.
2: Must you pace back and forth so, John?
1: It is all I can do to keep from flying, Mary. This book, this poor old dusty falling apart book, what it's done for me.
2: That's true enough. Your excitement is even stirring up your next child.
1: Oh, is it time?
2: No. It's just that the two of you have picked the first quiet hour I've had all day to exercise.
1: Mary, this book, it's as though it had been written right out of my own heart. Martin Luther, he knew what fears were. He knew what doubts were. He almost killed himself, supposing he was performing penance for his sins.
2: He does sound like you, John.
1: Could it be? Could it be that the doubts, fears, real concern over one's sinful state, could that be the beginning of the grace of God in a man's heart?
2: It doesn't sound right at first, but when you say it like that, I don't know.
1: I'm sure of this one thing, my Mary. If God could select Martin Luther, a superstitious papist, and use him as his instrument, he could choose me. There's no reason to believe my sins are past forgiving.
2: Do you really believe that, John?
1: Aye, my Mary. I really do. Mary?
2: Yes, John.
1: Are you all right?
2: If you mean, is the baby about to arrive, don't worry. It's just uncomfortable. He seems to have moved to a strange position.
1: Is there anything I can do to help you rest?
2: I'm afraid that's in the hands of the baby. When he moves again to a more comfortable position for me, then I shall rest.
1: I wish there was something I...
2: There's no sense in your staying awake, John. You have much to do tomorrow, but I am grateful for your concern.
3: Lord, if you will remove these pains from Mary...
2: Oh...
3: Remove them so that she will not be troubled with them anymore tonight. Then I will know that you can understand the most secret thoughts of the heart.
2: Oh.
1: Mary. She's asleep. Now, what do you make of that?
0: We have said John Bunyan's experience was at times hopeful and at times full of despair. And just as Christ, after the spiritual heights of his baptism experience, was immediately attacked by Satan in the wilderness temptations, so John Bunyan was attacked powerfully after spiritual mountaintops.
1: Now I found, or at least I thought I had, that I really loved Christ dearly. I thought that my soul would cling to him forever, and that my love for him would remain as fire. But I quickly found out that my great love was all too little, and that I, who had, as I thought, such a burning love to Christ, could let him go again for a trifle.
0: Could let him go for a trifle. We might call it denying Christ today. But the literal imagination of John Bunyan took this idea, as it did many, and began to plague him with it.
2: I can't remember such a nice day.
1: That's because they're so rare. The sun seems to make every effort to avoid our island.
2: But how much more it's appreciated when it shines.
1: Aye.
2: John, will you bring in logs for the hearth? The pile's very low.
1: Aye. Then I must return to my work.
2: So must I, or there'll be nothing prepared for the new baby. The logs will be of great help.
1: I'll bring them straight away. Those are a bit soggy. Ah, there are some prize ones up there.
4: Sell Christ for those logs.
1: What?
2: John, there's someone here to see you.
1: Coming. I must have heard whoever it was. The logs.
4: Sell Christ for those logs.
1: What's going on?
4: Sell Christ for those logs.
1: What can that mean?
0: For the next while, John Bunyan endured the strangest of all his struggles. There are explanations of this psychological pattern, but they weren't known in Bunyan's day. He was alone with the constant compulsion to sell Christ, sell him for anything.
1: This temptation lay strong upon me and followed me so continually that I was not rid of it a single day. Sometimes, not one hour, for many days together. I was sure that those who were once really in Christ could never lose him forever. Yet it was a constant grievance to me to think that I would have even one thought within me against a Christ who had done all he had done for me. Neither my hating these thoughts nor my resisting them helped in the least to keep them away. Sometimes these words would run through my thoughts 100 times together. Sell him. Sell him. Sell him. Sell him.
4: Sell him. Sell him. Sell him. Sell him.
1: No, no, no. I will not. Not for millions and millions and millions of worlds.
2: John!
1: Oh, Mary, yes.
2: John, are you talking with someone?
1: No.
2: I was sure I heard you saying something, as though you were arguing with someone.
1: Oh, my Mary.
2: Oh, John, what is it?
1: I can't tell you.
2: You can tell me, John, please.
1: It's too frightening, too awful. Sometimes I believe I'm possessed.
2: John!
1: How else can I account for the words which demand my thoughts continually?
2: What words, my John, what words?
1: Sell him. Sell Christ.
2: Sell Christ?
1: Aye. Sell him for a pile of logs, an old pan, a bug on the leaf of a tree.
2: I don't understand. How can you sell Christ for anything?
1: There are times when I'm convinced that I have sold him. But I haven't. I haven't. I won't.
2: John, please, come inside and rest.
1: I won't sell him, Mary. I won't.
2: Please, John, please, come inside.
4: Sell him. Sell him. Sell him.
1: Please stop.
4: Sell him.
1: I won't.
4: Him.
1: Sell
4: please. Him. Sell him.
1: Not for thousands.
4: Sell him. Sell him.
1: Thousands.
4: Sell him.
1: No,
4: sell him.
1: Please.
4: Sell him. Sell him. Sell him.
1: Please.
4: Sell him. Sell him. Sell him.
1: Let him go if he will. I did it. I did it. I've sold Jesus Christ.
0: As a bird shot from the top of a tree, John fell into guilt and despair. He walked out into a field and collapsed as a dead man for many hours.
3: Profane person as Esau, who for one morsel of meat sold his birthright. For ye know how that afterward, when he would have inherited the blessing, he was rejected, for he found no place of repentance, though he sought it carefully with tears.
0: John Bunyan, living in an age of goblins, specters, and superstitions, never questioned how one could sell a belief for conviction. Rather, he was convinced that he had willingly let Christ go, and there was no hope.
5: Oh, nothing quite like a good book to ease the troubled spirit, eh?
1: Huh?
5: You look troubled. I only observed that there's nothing to ease the troubled spirit like a book.
1: That has been my experience, yes.
5: May I suggest a book?
1: Which one?
5: Well, sometimes it does us good to read of someone more troubled than ourselves. You see, by comparison, we feel better.
1: Which book?
5: Have you read this?
1: A relation of the fearful estate of Francis Spira in the year 1548.
5: I'm sure you'll find it interesting. Spira was an Italian lawyer who became enamored with the thinking and views of Martin Luther.
1: Luther?
5: That's where I've seen you before. You purchased the old copy of Luther some time ago, didn't you?
1: Aye. What of this Spira?
5: You see, as Francis Spira began discussing these views openly, the papal legate made such arrangements as to make it virtually impossible for Spira to recant.
1: He believed and then recanted.
5: It became extremely difficult for him to make a living.
1: He sold Christ.
5: Beg pardon?
1: What then became of the poor man?
5: Well, it's all in the book here. Why don't you take it along with you and see for yourself?
1: They could not discern that his body was afflicted with any danger or distemper originally from itself, by reason of the overruling of any humor, but that this malady of his did arise from some grief or passion of his mind, which, being overburdened, did so oppress the spirits, as they wanted free passage, stirred up many ill humors, whereof the body of man is full. Then, roaring out in the bitterness of his spirit, he said, "It's a fearful thing to fall into the hands of the living God." The violence of his passion and action suitable did amaze many of the beholders, insomuch as some of them said with a whispering voice that he was possessed. Is this what I'm to expect? Is this the life my great sin has led me to? Oh, no. Oh, no.

The early Christian experience of John Bunyan has been described as violently alternating between hope and despair. It's easy for the man of the 20th century

You've heard Chapter 16 of Perilous Journey, the story of John Bunyan. This is another in the series Stories of Great Christians. It comes to you from the radio studios of the Moody Bible Institute of Chicago.

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1: As a general rule on enjoying the journey, we simply walk through a book of the Bible, a Bible character, a portion of Scripture, because I really believe that the greatest way to address life's questions is simply to walk through the Word of God, line upon line, precept upon precept. God understands us better than we understand ourselves. The power of Scripture to meet the deepest needs of our life, sometimes the needs we don't even recognize that we have, I believe we're seeing again week after week, simply walking through the Word. But periodically, we take a few days and we address current questions and Bible answers. I think all of us would agree that we're living right now in an age of questions. Now, questions are good. They're opportunities to teach. They're not bad. Thinking people have legitimate questions. But part of what is going on in our world right now is that the questions are getting more complicated. And let me explain to you why. It is not because simply technology has advanced or civilization has grown. It is because sin deteriorates everything. Sin is what complicates everything. And so we're living in a fallen world. We're surrounded by fallen people. We are ourselves fallen creatures, which means that we must again and again return to the truth of the Word of God, to the wisdom of the Lord, because only the simplicity and sufficiency of Scripture can cut through the complexities of the questions we're dealing with. I'd like to begin this few days that we're going to spend together on these current questions and Bible answers by simply laying a little foundation, if I may. And I think this will help you, not just for the questions that we're going to discuss, but for any question. In fact, for every question. And today, I'd like to call your attention to two portions of Scripture, one in the Old Testament, one in the New Testament. One of my favorite things to do in studying God's Word is simply to compare Scripture with Scripture. Sometimes we refer to them as cross-references. Occasionally, there are passages that are parallel passages. The same exact teaching is found in two different places in the Word of God, and they shed light on each other. But sometimes they're not parallel passages. They are what I would call intersecting passages. And such is the case with the two that I share with you today. The first comes from that Old Testament book of wisdom written by Solomon, known as the Proverbs. Proverbs, of course, is filled with sentence sermons, so many nuggets of truth that we must meditate on and apply. But in Proverbs chapter 2, there are a handful of verses that all go together that address our greatest need when it comes to dealing with life's questions. Proverbs 2 verse 1 begins this way, "My son, if thou wilt receive my words." Now let's stop there for just a moment. A father speaking to his son. Could I say to all the young people listening to me right now, be very careful about seeking your counsel and advice from people that have no more life experience than you do. Go to those who are more mature. Go to those who've been down the path of life a little further than you have to ask directions. And a good place to start is with your father and with your mother. That may be your parents that are godly people, wise people. It may be, Titus chapter 2, a spiritual father or a spiritual mother, an elder, a man or woman in the church who's interested in your life and investing in you. But regardless of age, the reality is all of us need someone who has experienced the wisdom of God in their own life to pass on truth to us. Now, this is very important. And because Solomon says, my son, if, that is a big word, if you'll receive this. I've learned through the years that you can only help people who want to be helped. And some people do not ask questions to get information. Some people ask questions to argue. In fact, sometimes people ask questions not because they really want the answer, but because they think they have the answer or they want you to affirm what they think. That is not the right approach to come to the Word of God with. No, we must come saying, Lord, yes, we will receive your words to us. He continues, if thou wilt receive my words and hide my commandments with thee, so that thou incline thine ear unto wisdom, and apply thine heart to understanding. Yea, if thou criest after knowledge, and liftest up thy voice for understanding, if thou seekest her as silver, and searchest for her as for hid treasures, then shalt thou understand the fear of the Lord, and find the knowledge of God. For the Lord giveth wisdom. Out of his mouth cometh knowledge and understanding. Do you see all the action verbs in this passage? Receive, hide, incline, apply, cry, lift up your voice, seek, search. Those are powerful words. It means that if you really want the answer, you don't get it passively. You don't get it by just sitting around hoping that eventually you'll know what to do. Instead, you go to the God who is wisdom, the God who gives wisdom, and you ask it of him. Then you'll have understanding. Then you'll have knowledge. God will give the wisdom if we will simply ask. And so that brings us to the second passage today, found in James chapter number 1, where James writes to a group of people, frankly, who are having a hard time. Are you having a hard time? In some ways, everybody's having a hard time with something. But these people had been scattered because of persecution. They were troubled. He even says to them in verse 2, count it all joy when you fall into divers temptations, literally all different kinds of temptations. And I'm speaking to people right now who have all different types of issues. Rejoice, God is with you, God is at work, knowing that the trying of your faith worketh patience. But let patience have her perfect work, that you may be perfect and entire, wanting nothing. And then we come to our verse, if any of you lack wisdom, let him ask of God that giveth to all men liberally, and abradeth not, and it shall be given him. But let him ask in faith, nothing wavering. Here's the principle today. It's very simple. Just ask. And we say to our listeners, you're welcome to submit questions, but I don't mean that. No, I mean bring your questions to God and simply ask. May I give you three personal insights that I've been reflecting on as we approach this series, and then three principles. Personally, I want to tell you this. First of all, I am not your pastor. God's given you a pastor. If you don't have a pastor, you need one. I'm not your pastor. Secondly, I'm not the Holy Spirit. The Holy Spirit of God comes to dwell within every believer, and no one can take his place. We simply want to cooperate with him. Thirdly, I'm not the one with all the answers. So if you think that I'm going to answer all of your questions or be able to help you with every issue, you're going to be very disappointed, because the ask is not man-centered, it is God-centered. Every question must be brought to God. And so here are the three principles that I want to give you as we begin this series of current questions and Bible answers. First of all, I want to tell you that hard questions must be brought to Scripture. You must bring Scripture into your life and bring your life into Scripture. So do not view the Word of God as some different thing, some set of ancient writings that has nothing to do with where you live. Because truth endures to all generations. Truth is truth, and truth never changes. So bring the hard questions to the Word of God. Secondly, I want to tell you that spiritual questions have to be settled by faith. You cannot simply approach spiritual issues trying to say, well, I'm going to logic this out and see if I can figure this out. No. Remember, whatsoever is not of faith is sin. Now, the Bible says in the book of Hebrews, he that cometh to God must believe that he is, and that he's a rewarder of them that diligently seek him. And then thirdly, I would tell you that some questions must be answered by experience. You got to live a little while. You got to live and apply the truth of the Word of God. So bring your hard questions to the Word of God. Look at every spiritual question through the eye of faith. And then seek to live out the truth that we're studying from the Word of God, because as you apply the Word of God, so many of those questions suddenly become clear. I want to thank you for listening today, to enjoying the journey. Now, this is Scott Pauley, and I look forward to the next few days with you. I hope you'll join us each day with a Bible open, with a heart open, with a pen and paper, something ready to take notes. Let's ask the Lord to do what only He can do. Father, in Jesus' name and by Your Spirit, we claim this promise and we seek to apply this principle. We're asking You now for wisdom. Would You give it to us? And we'll thank You and praise You for it. In Jesus' name, amen.

Interested in knowing about those being persecuted for their faith? 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

born again, not of corruptible seed, but of incorruptible, by the word of God, which liveth and abideth forever. For all flesh is as grass, and all the glory of man as the flower of grass. But the word of the Lord endureth forever.

0: proclaiming to the world that Jesus Christ is both Lord and Savior. 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
1: And good day and greetings to each and every one of you. In the name of our Lord and Savior, Jesus Christ, I'm Brother James. I welcome you to the Preaching of the Cross radio broadcast, a ministry originally of the Bible Baptist Church of DeLand, Florida. But whoever sponsors this program in your area, it is their ministry as well. Ultimately, it is a ministry of God's Holy Spirit as we seek to preach and teach God's pure, perfect, preserved, holy word to this generation. We have just finished, or nearly so, a series of studies on the book of Ecclesiastes. We completed our 21st lesson on the last broadcast and finished up with the verse-by-verse commentary on the book of Ecclesiastes. And I told you last time that on the program today that I would give you some information that has been gathered from other writers that has been a help and a blessing to me that we really didn't cover on the verse-by-verse studies because it's a general overview type of material. A lot of people like to give you this kind of material at the start of a study. I like to give it at the end of a study simply because I feel like and hope and trust that you're far more familiar with the Bible book having studied it than you are before you have studied it, and so the overview type material is much easier to grasp and to take in. Now, I am going to really run through this and give you far more than you'll ever be able to take in a 30-minute broadcast, and so I hope and pray that you are able to take some notes and jot some of these things down so you can go back and study them at your leisure. If not, I hope and pray that God will help you to get what He wants you to learn from the program today. The book of Ecclesiastes is a sermon. It is one complete sermon. There is an announcement of a theme, a brief introduction, the developing of the theme, the practical application, and the conclusion. The theme of the sermon is, what is the chief good? What is the main purpose and reason for man's existence? The standpoint from which the book is viewed, as we have said many times in our study, is the natural man, natural reason, man looking at things as a man on the earth. The preacher leads us to see the result of pursuing the chief good in life with only the natural reason, not taking God into account. Now, the key to this is Solomon's authorship, which we discussed. In chapters 1 and 2, Solomon seeks to find out what is the chief good of man by personal experiment. He sought it by wisdom, chapter 1, verses 12 to 18. It eluded him, verse 15, and this increased his sorrow, verse 18. Secondly, he sought the chief good by pleasure and folly, chapter 2, verses 1 to 11. He found that wisdom was greater than folly, chapter 2, verse 13, but either way, the result is death, chapter 2, 15 to 23, and so he concludes in chapter 2 and verse 24, to serve the flesh. Bad conclusion. In chapters 3 to 5, he decides to pursue the chief good by means of general observation. In chapter

0: Chapter 3, he cannot overcome a fatalism, an unconquerable ruling of God in the universe that fixes everything, predestinates everything, and there's nothing that he can do to control it. In chapter 4, he observes human society with all its injustice and all its wickedness. In chapter 5, in light of chapter 3, he maintains that it's good to stay right with God, verses 1 to 7. In light of chapter 4, he says, don't set your hearts on the affairs of men, chapter 5, verses 10 to 12. And the same conclusion is reached as he reached in chapters 1 and 2 when he says in chapter 5 and verse 18, serve the flesh. Bad conclusion again. In chapters 6 through 8, he seeks to find out the chief good by practical morality, that is, by doing right in his own life. First of all, in chapter 6, he tries to walk the middle road. He wants to have the riches and the things of this world, but he realizes that he can only enjoy these things with God's blessing, and he can't have God's blessing as long as he's pursuing the things of the world. So in chapter 7, he tries to seek a good name, to be a good citizen and a good member of the society. But this doesn't determine the outcome of life, he says in verse 15, and he notices in verse 20 that good men still sin, and that people don't regard good men in a society any better than they regard bad men in a society, verses 21 and 22. He also notes in chapter 7 and 8 that though he needs God, no matter how moral he is, no matter how upright he is, he realizes that he needs God, and God begins to enter the picture. He begins to consider God in his thoughts. You see this in chapter 7, verses 13, 14, 18. Chapter 8, verses 12, 13, and 17, but sadly enough, he comes to the very same conclusion. Chapter 8 and verse 15, serve the flesh. He makes the same mistake again. And then in chapters 9 through 11, he reviews the whole matter before coming to his conclusion in chapter 12. First of all, he redefines his experiment. Chapter 9 and verse 1, he starts all over again. He says, this is what I'm trying to do. I'm trying to find out what's the main, most important, good reason for living. Secondly, he says, there's no difference. No matter how I live, no matter what I do, it always turns out the same, death. Chapter 9 and verse 2. Then he says that true good is not found in pleasure. It's not found in the things of this present life. Chapter 9, verses 3 through 12. Then he says that true good is not found in human wisdom. Chapter 9, verses 13 through 18. Once again, true good is not found in living a good moral life. Chapter 10, verse 1 through chapter 11, verse 8. He says the reason for this is there's all these little quirks and twists of fate. There's all these strange things that happen no matter how you live or what you do. Chapter 10, verses 5 to 7. And there's always that inevitable end staring you in the face. Chapter 11, verse 8, no matter what you do, you're going to die. Therefore, he says, enjoy life. Chapter 11, verses 9 through 10, but enjoy life by faith in God, not by pursuit of sinful pleasures. Chapter 12, verses 1 through 7. Now, he promises that God will bring thee into judgment in chapter 12. This is also, it's not exclusively a promise for each and every individual man that he will stand before God. But when he says that God will bring every secret thing into judgment, it is also sort of a message of hope. Because all these inconsistencies that he's been talking about, all these inequities in society, all this good men suffering at the hands of bad men, and wise men dying and fools living, and so on and so forth, he has a certain hope that a righteous God will balance all those things out. And that things will, well, they'll turn out right after all, because God will right every wrong, and God will correct everything which is incorrect. Now, A.T. Pearson, a very well-known writer in some circles, unknown in others, but A.T. Pearson had this to say about the book of Ecclesiastes. No investigation of Scripture in its various parts and separate texts, however important, must impair the sense of the supreme value of its united witness. There is not a form of evil doctrine or practice that may not claim apparent sanction and support from isolated passages of Scripture. But nothing erroneous or vicious can ever find countenance from the Word of God when the whole united testimony of Scripture is weighed against it. Partial examination will result in partial views of truth, which are necessarily imperfect. Only careful comparison will show the complete mind of God. What a brilliant statement. You see, there's so much in Ecclesiastes, as we have talked throughout our study, that lends credence to the false teachings of many of the cults in our world today. But you cannot isolate one passage of Scripture, one verse or chapter, one book, from the remainder of Scripture. It must be taken as a whole. Now, you have to do that far more so with Ecclesiastes than with any other book, because this is the book that is from the viewpoint of the natural man, and so certainly it's going to appeal to unsaved cult members and unsaved seekers after truth who lack the illumination of God's Holy Spirit. So you must examine the troublesome passages in Ecclesiastes in light of the following. Number one, viewpoint, under the sun. Number two, in light of the end point, that is, each section of the book is building to the conclusion of chapter 12. Chapter 1 does not stand alone. Chapter 2 does not stand alone. Chapter 3, 4, 5, chapter 6, 7, 8, chapter 9, 10, 11. These chapters do not stand alone. They are part of one composite sermon, one line of truth leading to a certain definite conclusion: fear God and keep His commandments. When seen as a whole, the book of Ecclesiastes teaches several important things. Number one, God's underlying control of all that takes place on planet Earth. In chapter 3, verse 17, I said in my heart, God shall judge the righteous and the wicked. In chapter 9, and verse number 1, I considered in my heart even to declare all this, that the righteous and wise and their works are in the hand of God. So ultimately, God is in control. Secondly, after each recoil from things under the sun, God is recognized. And no matter how you try to view life, no matter how you try to view the events of this world, you have to come back to the conclusion that there is a God. He is real. He is living. He is involved in the affairs of life on this earth. In chapter 2, verse 24, he confronts this. There is nothing better for a man. He should eat and drink, so on and so forth. This also I saw, that it was from the hand of God. Verse 26, for God giveth to a man that which is good. End of the verse, that he may give to him that is good before God. In chapter 3, verses 10 to 14, God giveth the sons of men these things. Labor is the gift of God. Whatsoever God doeth, it shall be forever. Verse 15, God requireth that which is past. And again, in chapter 5, and verse number 19, this is the gift of God. In chapter 8, and verse 17, I beheld all the work of God. Chapter 9, verse 1, the hand of God holds all these works of man. You cannot get away, no matter where you look, no matter what sector of society, no matter what sort of government you are under. You may be living in a Marxist regime, a socialist, a fascist dictatorship, a democracy, a true republic. But wherever you are, you cannot escape the fact there is a true and living God, and He is involved in what is taking place in the affairs and events of your life. Thirdly, He comes to this conclusion. Ecclesiastes teaches that God has made man in such a way that man cannot be truly satisfied with the things of this world, no matter how great in number, no matter how enduring in their attraction. Man can never be fully satisfied with the things of this world. In chapter 5, and verses 10 to 12, he that loveth silver shall not be satisfied with silver, nor he that loveth abundance with increase. When goods increase, they are increased that eat them. The sleep of the laboring man is sweet, whether he eat little or much, but the abundance of the rich will not suffer him to sleep. No matter what you do, God has made it. Man cannot be truly satisfied with things. In chapter 6 and verse 7, all the labor of man is for his mouth, and yet the appetite is not filled. God's done that. You can try try as you might to find satisfaction in this life apart from God, but you will not find it. And then fourthly, God allows all these vanities in life. God allows all these troubles, all these uncertainties, all these disappointments. God allows them to cause man to seek some hope, some help, some strength, some answer beyond this world. In chapter 2, in verse 25, he talks about who can do this more than I can, who can do that more than I can. In verse 26, he says, God giveth to a man that is good in his sight wisdom, knowledge, and joy, but to the sinner travail to gather and to heap up, that he may give to him that is good before God. This also vanity and vexation of spirit. But why does God do that? Why does God allow everything to be such vanity? In chapter 3 and verse 10, I have seen the travail which God hath given to the sons of men to be exercised in it. In chapter 7 and verse 14, the day of prosperity, be joyful, but in the day of adversity, consider, God also hath set the one over against the other to the end that man should find nothing after him. God has set this thing up. People, they curse God, and they shake their fist at God, and they question if there really is a God, and they say, God, if you're real, why is everything going wrong? So that you will seek God and not things. So that you will seek the Lord Jesus Christ, the Creator, and not the creation that He has made. This is God's will and purpose, that you find life to be vain and meaningless apart from Himself, so that you will come to Him and find the true, meaningful life, and life more abundant. Jesus called it in John chapter 10 and verse 10. This book, therefore, is not the book of the skeptic or the fatalist, but it is one with God-given wisdom looking honestly at life under the sun. Now, he points out many things that are vanities. Matter of fact, 2, 4, 6, 8, 10, 10 particular vanities are pointed out in this book of Ecclesiastes. And let me give you those. Number 1, chapter 2, verses 15 and 16, the vanity of human wisdom. Human wisdom is vain because the wise and the foolish come to the same end. In chapter 2, verses 19 to 21, the vanity of human labor. The worker and the loafer come to the same end. Number 3, in chapter 2, and verse 26, the vanity of human purpose. Although a man purposes, it is God who disposes. Although man purposes or proposes, God disposes. Number 4, chapter 4, verse 4, the vanity of human rivalry. Success brings more envy than joy. Number 5, chapter 4 and verse 7, the vanity of human avarice. Much feeds the lust for more. If you have many things, you only begin to lust for more than what you have already. Number 6, chapter 4 and verse 16, the vanity of human fame. Human fame is brief, it is uncertain, it is fleeting. Number 7, the vanity of human desire. The vanity of human desire. This is chapter 5 and verse 10. Money and riches cannot satisfy. Number 8, chapter 6, verse 9. The vanity of human coveting. The vanity of human coveting. That which you often gain cannot be enjoyed. Often, that which you gain cannot be enjoyed. Number 9, chapter 7 and verse 6, the vanity of human frivolity. The vanity of human frivolity. It only distracts from the sad and certain end of one's life. And number 10, chapter 8, verse 10 and chapter 8, verse 14, the vanity of human rewards or awards, because often these are very unfair. Now, that listing from a fellow by the name of Baxter, Sidlow or Sidlow Baxter, put that together. You could study that out yourself and perhaps give it different titles, but the same 10 vanities. Those are the 10 vanities set forth in the book of Ecclesiastes. Now, what brought Solomon to the depths of despair? Three times in this book, he reached the very depths of despair. And what was it that brought him to those incredible low points in his morale and in his outlook? First of all, living for self. Living for self. When Solomon lived to get and not to give, When Solomon lived to acquire and not to disperse, when Solomon lived, when his life was for the sole intent and purpose of taking care of Solomon, his life became one of misery and drudgery, and with all his wealth, with all his possessions, he just couldn't enjoy it. Now, what a lesson that is for America, for the church of this Laodicean age that says, I am rich and increased with goods and have need of nothing. How we need to learn the lesson that a self-life, a life lived for me, myself, and I, is the most miserable, the most unhappy, the most unfulfilling life that anyone could ever live. Secondly, what brought Solomon to the depths of despair was living outside the control and leading of God. Living outside the control and leading of God. You know, you hear so many people today, they talk about being a free thinker. They talk about being independent. I'm going to live my own life. Nobody's going to tell me what to do. Nobody's going to order my steps for me. That's an absolute lie. If God doesn't lead and direct you by His Holy Spirit, Satan will lead you and direct you, either by an unclean spirit or by the spirit of a man that dwells within you. You will not, you cannot direct your own steps. Someone will direct them. It will be God or it will be Satan, but someone will direct your steps. Solomon sought to live outside the control and leading of God, and his life became one of increasing despair and misery. Oh, that we could learn that lesson from his experience and not have to experience it ourselves. And then thirdly, the third thing that brought him to the brink of despair, his affections were entirely on the things of the world and not on things above. His affections were entirely on the things of the world and not on the things above. And my friend, there is no joy to be found in desiring worldly things. Things of this world, things of this life, they can bring no lasting satisfaction. So what's his conclusion? Fear God and keep his commandments. What will that do? Well, you will be living for God if you fear God. And as you keep his commandments, you will be living for others. So the problem of living for self is cured as you fear God and keep his commandments. The problem of living outside the control and leading of God will be solved, because as you keep God's commandments, the commandments of a loving, a pure, and a kind, and a gracious God, are given to keep your life under proper control so that you can be brought to the place of blessing and the place of help and the place of mercy. And then your affections entirely being on the things of the world and not on things above, certainly, as you fear God and keep his commandments, you will find out how good God is, how loving and wonderful and gracious God is, and that will solve your problem of not setting your affections on things above, because no one could fail to love a being as wonderful and gracious and marvelous as Almighty God. So what's the conclusion of the whole matter? The wise man reached the wise conclusion: fear God and keep his commandments. Well, this book of Ecclesiastes, it's quite a book, a remarkable book. You know, I thank God that he has given us his word. I thank God that he has revealed to us the truth, that we might know it, that we might live it, that we might walk in it. You know, God didn't have to do that. He was under no obligation to anyone. He's the King of Kings, the Lord of Lords. He's the Alpha and Omega. He's the beginning and the end. He is not under any obligation whatsoever to make himself known to man. Now, why did he do it? Because he loved us. Because he desired that our lives be blessed. He desired that our lives be happy. He desired that our lives be lived in fellowship and harmony with himself. And you know, if you desire that, you can have it. If you desire a life lived in fellowship with your Maker, it's available to you. God has made arrangement for all your sins to be forgiven. God has made arrangement for you to be born again. God has made arrangement for you to be a brand new creature in Christ Jesus, and that old enmity that was between you and God can be forever removed. It took quite a lot for God to make that possible. It cost him his only begotten Son. He actually gave his only begotten Son in death so that your sin and mine could be paid for, so that your iniquity and transgression and mine could be taken away, so that God's holiness and righteousness could be satisfied, and he could have perfect legal ground on which to forgive you and pronounce you forgiven, justified. Christ Jesus came into the world to save sinners. The only way he could save the sinner would be to pay his sin debt. And this he did on the cross at Calvary when he willingly laid down his life. Now, having done that 3 days and three nights later, proving that his sacrifice was acceptable to God, proving that he was the Alpha and Omega, the beginning, the end, the way, the truth, and the life, he rose from the dead. The Lord Jesus Christ rose from the dead. He is alive today, having ascended into heaven after 40 days and 40 nights with his disciples and believers. He ascended into heaven. He is seated right now at the right hand of God the Father. He ever lives to make intercession. He is the one mediator between God and man. And if you will call upon the Lord Jesus Christ, repenting of your sin and beseeching him to save your soul, he will do it. There is nothing that God desires any more than he desires to forgive your sin and make you one of his children. It's up to you. Would you come to the Lord? Would you call on him from a sincere and believing heart for your soul's salvation? If you will, you can be a brand new creature in Christ Jesus. Well, that wraps up our study of the book of Ecclesiastes. We hope and pray that it's been a real blessing, a real help, and a real encouragement to you. We would like to hear your comments.
1: 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Until next time, I'm Brother James. May the Lord richly bless you, and good day.

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0: This is the Gospel Hour, making known to this nation the gospel of Jesus Christ. 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
1: Lead us, our Father. Direct us, O God, as we open thy word to study today. I realize that the natural man does not receive the things of the Spirit of God. They are spiritual. He cannot know them. I realize that no man can understand the things of the Spirit except the Spirit teach and reveal and unveil. So I commit myself, soul, spirit, and body, to thee, O God, and I pray the Holy Spirit will direct me, speak to me, through me, and bless every person in the great unseen gospel, our congregation. In Jesus' name we ask it, and for his sake, amen. In Matthew 24, now let me say this before I read. The post-trib rapture theory is, and it is, it's growing in the land. And there are many pamphlets and many booklets and many men and women teaching the post-trib rapture. That means that the church will go through the tribulation period. The church will go through the reign of the Antichrist and be raptured at the end of the tribulation, not at the or before the beginning. Now, I believe in pre-trib rapture. I believe that the rapture will take place before the beginning of the tribulation. Now, the post-trib theory is that the rapture will occur at the close, and then there is a mid-trib, but it is not so prevalent as the other. So, the thing I want to do today, now I compared and contrasted the rapture and the revelation on the last few broadcasts. Now, we cannot study this subject, beloved, in a day or two, or even a week or two. We must study all scriptures pertaining to the rapture and the things pertaining to the rapture before and after if we hope to understand what the Spirit teaches in the Word of God concerning the rapture of the church. Now, you say, preacher, where do you get that word rapture? Well, it simply means to catch away, to snatch away quickly, or in other words, it's the word that signifies that one day Jesus will descend from heaven with a shout, the voice of the archangel, the trumpet of God, and the dead in Christ will be raised, the born again will be caught up instantly, Paul tells us, in the twinkling of an eye. Now, that's the rapture. Now, what is the tribulation? And where do we get scripture for the tribulation? Now, there is much from Genesis to Revelation. The Bible, the Old Testament, the New Testament is filled. But let me point out today in Matthew 24, the disciples came to Jesus. He went out, he departed from the temple, and his disciples came to him to show him the buildings of the temple. In Jerusalem, of course. Jesus said to them, see ye not all these things? Verily I say unto you, there shall not be left here one stone upon another that shall

0: not be thrown down. Now, it is true that in 70 AD, under the Roman leader Titus, that the city of Jerusalem was destroyed. That's true. Titus the Roman led an army upon Jerusalem, and it was destroyed. But, beloved, the things that are clearly set forth in the Scripture that will happen during the Great Tribulation period did not happen when Titus destroyed the city of Jerusalem in 70 AD, that is, 70 years after the birth of Christ. He sat as he sat on the Mount of Olives. The disciples came unto him privately, saying, "Tell us what shall be the sign of thy coming and of the end of the world." Now, these disciples knew very little about the second coming of Jesus at this time. They didn't have the epistles. They didn't have the revelation. They asked Jesus, "What will be the sign, singular, of thy coming and the end of the world?" Note that. The coming of Jesus and the end of the world, or the end of the age. And Jesus answered and said unto them, "Take heed that no man deceive you." Now, he gives a list, and I cannot stop to discuss these, because if I do, I will not even finish reading what I want to read in Matthew 24 today, so I can't discuss them. Now, he said, "Many shall come in my name, saying, I'm Christ, deceive many. You'll hear wars, rumors of wars. Be not troubled, for these must come to pass, but the end is not yet. For nation shall rise against nation, kingdom against kingdom, and there shall be famines, pestilence, earthquakes in divers places. All these are the beginning of sorrows." Now, if you want to say that we're living in the beginning of sorrows, I won't argue with you, and I will not disagree with you. In other words, we are living in times of sorrow, but we're not living in the tribulation period. We're not living in the beginning of the tribulation period. Maybe we are in the time of sorrow, that is, the beginning of sorrows, maybe. I'm not saying dogmatically that this is the time, but I'll tell you one thing. If you read the front page of your newspapers and listen to the news on the radio, and if you'll observe in your community and your city, your town, your village, with all of the varied diseases and suffering and all of the pestilence and all of the other floods, earthquakes, hurricanes, tornadoes, all of the things that are occurring today, I think you will agree that we do have a little bit of sorrow. I've never said that the church would not be persecuted. I've never said that the church, the people, that is, born-again people who make up the church, will not suffer. I've never said that. I've never said that we'll not have sorrow and disappointment and heartache and heartbreak. We will, we do, and we shall, as long as we stay in this body of flesh. But we will not enter, nor will we go through 1 hour or 1 minute or 1 second of the reign of the Antichrist. The church will not be here, and the church will not go through the tribulation nor any part of it. "Then shall they deliver you up to be afflicted, and shall kill you, and shall hate you, and be hated of all nations." Now you see, beloved, the only way in the world to understand the Bible is to rightly divide the word, study, rightly divide the word, and study words instead of studying chapters or even verses. Now, the church is not a nation. "You will be hated of all nations for my name's sake." The church is not a nation. The church is a body of which Jesus is the head and the foundation. And we're members of his body. We are not a nation. When the Bible speaks of the elect nation or the nation, it is speaking of Israel. And when it speaks of the nations, it is speaking of all nations, including Israel and the Gentile nations, and there are many. But he says here that you will be hated of all nations for my name's sake. And then shall many be offended, many shall betray one another, and shall hate one another, and many false prophets shall arise, deceive many. And because iniquity shall abound, the love of many shall wax cold. But he that shall endure unto the end, the same shall be saved. Now listen, beloved, I don't want you to jump at endure unto the end, the same shall be. That preacher Green is a radical, and he believes that a man can get saved by grace and live like the devil and still go to heaven. No, I don't believe that. I've never said that. I don't believe that. I don't believe anything like that. But I do believe that we are saved by God's grace. By grace through faith plus nothing. We're saved. We're kept by the power of God. We're commanded to yield our bodies a living sacrifice. But I want you to notice here that the one that will endure to the end. Now, these people that will be saved during this time of which the writer is writing, they will be saved by enduring to the end. Many will be beheaded by the Antichrist and the beast and the false prophet. They'll be killed, and others will starve and die in the wilderness, because if you refuse to receive the mark of the beast, you can't buy or sell during the tribulation. So you'll hide in the woods and the mountains and eat out of the streams and the fields and the forest, or you'll starve to death. And if you are seen without the mark of the beast and you refuse to take the mark, you'll be butchered, you'll be killed. So those who endure to the end, they endure until their heads are cut off or they're shot, or they are able to endure until the end of the 7 years. Now listen, and this gospel of the kingdom shall be preached in all the world for a witness unto all nations, and then shall the end, E-N-D, come. Now the rapture is not the end. The rapture of the church is the beginning of the end. That is, when the church is raptured, the program of God having to do with the end of all things and the beginning of eternity, the eternity of eternities, the rapture is the beginning of the end, but it's not the end. The church is raptured. Believers are rewarded. The marriage supper, the return, of course, the tribulation period, the return of Jesus, the battle of Armageddon, the millennial kingdom, the battle of Gog and Magog, and so on. The rapture is not the end. And the gospel of the kingdom is not identical with the gospel of grace. Now you wait just 1 minute. Jesus preached the gospel of the kingdom. John the Baptist, rather, preached the gospel of the kingdom. Jesus preached the gospel of the kingdom. The apostles preached the gospel of the kingdom. But Paul said when God called him and sent him to the Gentiles and to the church, he gave him, and Paul said, God called me for this dispensation of the grace of God. And Paul preached grace. Now listen, grace is unmerited, unearned, undeserved favor from Almighty God. Now the kingdom gospel is the gospel of the good news that the king is coming. John the Baptist said, behold, the king is coming. Make straight the path. Now wait a minute, don't you say that Oliver Green said that the grace of God did not save people before Paul, don't you say that. Because Adam was saved by grace. David was saved by grace. But I'm talking about the gospel that will be preached during the tribulation period. The gospel that will be preached after the rapture. The gospel of grace, as we are commanded to preach the gospel of grace today and during the dispensation of grace and during the church age. The gospel as it is preached today, the grace of God, will not be preached after the rapture, but the message of the coming king will be delivered again as John the Baptist delivered the message of the kingdom. Jesus taught his disciples to pray, Our Father which art in heaven, hallowed be thy name, thy kingdom come, thy will be done in earth as in heaven. One day the kingdom will come. The king will sit on the throne of his father David, and that the knowledge of the Lord will cover the earth as the waters now cover the sea, and there will be peace on earth and goodwill toward men. Now that will be during the millennium. Now, the gospel of the kingdom will be preached. Now some people say that Jesus couldn't come today because the gospel hasn't been preached to all the world. Well, the gospel of grace has been preached to every continent, and I suppose to every nation. Of course, we know that there are multiplied millions who've never heard the message of the grace of God. But after the rapture, 144,000 sealed people from every tribe of Israel, the 12 tribes, 144,000, 12,000 from each of the tribes. There are 12 tribes, 12,000 from each, 144,000 missionaries from Israel will preach the gospel of the kingdom to every creature, every individual, I should say, upon the face of the earth, before the end comes. Now hear this. When ye therefore see, now he's talking to the nation, he's talking to his disciples, he's talking to his 12 appointed, anointed men that he called to carry the gospel to the Jew. He said, do not go to the Gentiles. Do not go into the way, but go to the lost sheep of the house of Israel and carry this message. And they did. Now this is to the nation Israel. It is not directed to the bride of Christ. When ye therefore, when Israel therefore, shall see the abomination of desolation spoken of by Daniel the prophet, stand in the holy place. Now that's the Antichrist, the man of sin, the king of fierce countenance, the monstrosity, that will be none other than the devil himself in flesh. When the abomination of desolation spoken of by Daniel the prophet stand in the holy place, whoso readeth, let him understand. Now you underline that. When you read this, understand it, Jesus said. Then let them which be in Jerusalem, not Greenville, South Carolina, not Chicago, New York, Los Angeles, Detroit, Atlanta, Miami Beach, or Miami, Florida, no, nor Greer, South Carolina, no, then let them which be in Judea flee into the mountains. Let him which is on the housetop not come down to take anything out of the house. Neither let him which is in the field return back to take his clothes. Woe unto them that are with child, of them that give suck in those days. Pray ye that your flight be not in the winter, neither on the Sabbath day. For then shall be G-R-E-A-T, great tribulation, such as was not since the beginning of the world, to this time, no, nor ever shall be, never has been, never will be again. And except those days should be shortened, there should be no flesh saved. But for the elect's sake, it does not say for the bride's sake, it does not say for the sake of the church. It says clearly, the Bible reads clearly, but for the elect's sake, those days shall be shortened, and the elect here is none other than Israel. For their sake, those days shall be shortened. Then, if any man shall say unto you, lo, here is Christ, and there, don't believe it, there will be many false Christ. Now remember, great tribulation, such as has not been, never been. And they'll show signs, these false Christ. Now then in verse 27, for as the lightning cometh out of the east, shineth even unto the west, so shall also the coming of the Son of Man be. For wheresoever the carcass is, there will the eagles be gathered together. Immediately. Now watch this, immediately after the tribulation, of those days shall the sun be darkened. Now there is not one word about the sun being darkened, when Paul tells us the church will be caught up, and he tells us in Corinthians it'll be over in the twinkling of an eye. But now when this occurs, at the end of the tribulation, this is the revelation. This is the time when Jesus returns to his elect nation to give to them the kingdom and to fulfill his promise to Abraham. Immediately after the tribulation, those days the sun will be dark and the moon shall not give her light. Stars will fall. The powers of heaven shall be shaken. Yes, Peter tells us the heaven will pass away with a great noise. That's not the rapture, because we will be just above this earth. When the rapture occurs, we'll be there. And if the heaven exploded, it would destroy us. That cannot happen. And then shall appear the sign of the Son of Man in heaven. And then shall the tribes of the earth mourn. The tribes of the earth. The church will not be here. The church is a heavenly people. Right now, we sit together in heavenly places in Christ Jesus. Our citizenship is in heaven, from whence we look for the Savior. The tribes of the earth shall mourn. They shall see the Son of Man coming in clouds of heaven with power and great glory. And he shall send his angels with the great sound of a trumpet, and they shall gather together. There's not one word about angels in the rapture. There'll be a trumpet and a shout, and the dead in Christ will be raised, and the living saints will be snatched out. There is no reference to angels, but here, the angels will go out and gather together his elect, the saved ones in Israel, from the four winds and from one end of heaven to another. Then we have the parable of the fig tree, and we know the fig tree is the nation Israel. Anyone that knows anything about prophecy knows that the fig tree nation in the Bible is the nation Israel. Now, I intended to give you more scripture. I was going to read to you today in Deuteronomy and Isaiah concerning the nature of the tribulation, but I'll do that on the next broadcast. Now, there is a time of great tribulation coming, but the church will not be here. Israel will be here. The nations will be here. The tribes of the earth will be here. But the citizens of heaven, the born-again believers that make up the church of the living God, will be seated with Jesus right above this earth in the sky, up here in the first heaven. We'll be right up above the clouds up there, above it all. And we will be rewarded for our stewardship. We'll sit at the marriage supper table. We'll be married to the Lord Jesus, and then we'll return with him at the end. We will return with Jesus at the end of the tribulation. Now, if you're not saved, my advice to you is to bow your head and repent in your heart and ask the Lord Jesus to save you and come into your heart, and he will. Father, honor thy word, the precious name of Jesus, the shed blood of Calvary. Save every soul that's under conviction today. Strengthen believers in the inner man. We ask it for Jesus' sake. Amen.
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The Lord is my strength and my shield. My heart trusted in him, and I am helped. Therefore, my heart greatly rejoiceth, and with my song will I praise him.

Psalm chapter 37 this week. I found some wonderful things that's there. Sometimes we call chapters in the Bible little islands out in the middle of the ocean. We just go round and around and just find a lot of good things all around there on the island and outside the island, as far as maybe some fish that might be swimming around the island. Psalm chapter 37, we say so many times, from the banks of the old Bonsecour River, the southernmost part of the state of Alabama. Thank you for being here, the offices and studios of Fishers of Men Ministries International. What a blessing it is for us to be in your home, or in your car, your office, maybe on your boat, wherever. Thank you for being there. And also special thanks to the stations that air our program. Psalm chapter 37. You know, I guess the thought for this week is this. What are some of the benefits of knowing God? David was a man. If ever there was a man that knew God, that was close to God's heart, it would be David. David tells us some things here in Psalms chapter 37 that's actually what we'll call some benefits in knowing God. Putting in the light of the New Testament, some benefits in knowing Jesus Christ as your personal Savior. Benefits that are not just out of this world, but benefits that we can have right now. Now, David does trust God. David does know God. Notice his statements here in Psalm 37, verse 3. He says, trust in the Lord. Then in verse 4, he says, delight yourself in the Lord. Then he says in verse 5, commit thy way unto the Lord. And if you've done that, if you've trusted, delight, we think about commit my way unto the Lord. What's there? I find, first of all, flip all the way over toward the end of the chapter, chapter 39, something that I desperately need and something that God gives me, a benefit in knowing God. It says in verse 39 of Psalm 37, but the salvation of the righteous is of the Lord. He is their strength in time of trouble. Oh, my friend, I hope you can grasp what I'm fixing to say. God is my strength in time of trouble. You know, thinking about strength. You know, the arm of flesh just fails us so many times. You know, we think, well, what's the difference between a lost man and a saved man? A lost man, all he has is his own strength. For us, my friend, as it says even in the New Testament, we give a New Testament rendition of such. He said, be strong in the Lord and the power of his might. Ephesians chapter 6, I believe about verse 10. Be strong in the Lord. You said, what are you saying? I'm saying now that I know God, I can have God's strength. I am plugged into a source of strength the world knows nothing about. For that being true, difficulty can come my way. Have you ever understood how could men in the Bible, we think about maybe just before the book of Psalms, like the book of Job, how could those men go through that trouble? How could, we think about David, problems from his youth. And then we have problems as far as his family. Problems as far as we think about him reigning as king, just constantly problems. And you said, how did he make it through? The strength of the Lord. If you belong to God, my friend, you've got God's strength. You've got a source of power, my friend, that you, some of you, have not even recognized. Some of you have gone through some things and you said, I made it through that. You did not. It was God that got you through. What does he say again in verse 39? But the salvation of the righteous is of the Lord. He is their strength in time of trouble. There is no way to stay strong in this age without God's power. We live in a horrible age now. We live in an age whereby you can live on the other side of the world. Strength, special strength is required of you. We live here in the U.S. You say, well, that's the land of the free, the home of the brave, sort of a perfect country. I'm telling you this, an all-out effort is made by Satan to destroy not only just our country, but to destroy God's people. I need his strength. And now that I belong to God, God is my strength. I can be strong in the Lord and the power of his might. I can see in the run of a day is for strength and support, that there is strength given to me that I could never muster up myself. Be strong in the Lord. Benefits of knowing God. I have his strength and support. Until tomorrow, Fisher Mund saying goodbye.

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In all thy ways acknowledge him, and he shall direct thy paths.

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1: He has loved us with an everlasting love. 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
3: Would you take your Bibles, please, and turn with me to the book of Jude.

Which forms a vestibule leading us into the revelation of Jesus Christ. The Lord says in the 22nd verse, "And of some have compassion, making a difference." I realize I should speak on the entire verse. "And of some have compassion, making a difference." And I will. But you'll be glad I don't in this meeting. I'll bring two messages, one on the first part of this verse. And God willing, if I live and the Lord doesn't come before we meet again, I'll speak on the second part of the verse. So I'd like you to underline those two words, powerful words, in the 22nd verse, which say, "Have compassion." Have compassion. In the battle we face trying to balance our lives, there's always a conflict going on between taking a strong stand, hating sin, and loving sinners. We live in a world of things that upset us, and rightly so. It's possible to be angry and sin not. Anger becomes sin when it's out of control. But there ought to be some things in the world that we see that make the Christian angry. Amen. Take a strong stand. Amen. Now, I'll tell you something. I believe in this, what the world may term, old-fashioned way of doing it. Amen. I tell our young preacher boys, one of the greatest things they could do is get out in some church in the countryside where the preacher has to suck wind to get through preaching, and just get in the midst of that kind of thing where somebody's serious about God, be good for them. Absolutely good for them. I feel like a lot of the roots we have in this country are in places like that, and we've gotten too far from it. And we need to take a strong stand. I appreciate receiving mail from people who say, "We're glad to know where you stand." I like that. I like to hear folks say, "We're glad that you still stand against what's wrong." Now, that's a very unpopular thing today, because the world's been made to believe that you cannot stand against anything and still have love for anyone, which is absolutely ridiculous. A huge part of loving is declaring what is evil. We all know that. In a church like our church, you ought to still hear sermons about the judgment of God. Amen. And about hell. Amen. And about sin and the wickedness of abominable things that sinners do. Amen. I don't think we ever stop to think about how grateful we ought to be in a church where we can be informed. Amen. Think of poor people that attend churches that never know anything about what's going on in the world. As far as the real issues are concerned, it's just all mushy, mushy, lovey-dovey, carry on all the time. It's sort of like spraying perfume over something that's killing you, not dealing with it. Well, as you travel through this book of Jude, you find that God is dealing with this awful age of apostasy and the horrible things that it produces. Then we come to the 20th verse, and he says, "But ye, in the world, but not of the world, but ye." There's some things that God's people ought to do. He says, "But ye, beloved, building up yourselves on your most holy faith, praying in the Holy Ghost, keep yourselves in the love of God, looking for the mercy of the Lord Jesus Christ unto eternal life." And then he says, "And of some have compassion." Have compassion. And that's what we need. We need compassion. The Word of God says, "They that sow in tears shall reap in joy. He that goeth forth and weepeth, bearing precious seed, shall doubtless come again with rejoicing, bringing his sheaves with him." The difference is made
when people care.

0: really care. I can go with you to churches, or you could go with me to churches, and I can tell you after we've been there a little while if it's a caring church. You can tell me whether it's a caring church. I can tell you whether or not the pastor has compassion. I can tell you whether or not the staff has compassion. It's easy to see. You can be around Christian people and find out who has compassion, who doesn't have compassion. It's an easy thing to see. Compassion is having the hurt of others in your heart. The greatest example of that compassion is the cross of Calvary, where Jesus Christ bears the hurt of the whole world in his heart. We ought to have compassion. I want you to notice with me, please, the very first thing we need to see is there's a command to care. There's a command to care. God says, have compassion. Be a loving, caring person. And of course, to a church, a loving, caring church, have compassion. Now, the interesting thing about this particular expression is where we find it. As I said to you, in the context of apostasy, in a world that's getting worse and worse, God says that we're to have compassion. Now, we ought to be honest about the thing. The world is becoming more unloving, harder to love. Wicked things you hear people say and wicked things you see people do make the world more unloving, harder to love. And I believe the emphasis of the scripture here is that when the world is so terribly difficult to love because of its wickedness, that's when we need to love more than ever. Amen. There's a command to care. Compassion breaks down barriers that nothing else can break down. Many a person has had a hard heart broken because of someone's tears. Many a man or woman stirred up, bent on doing something bad to someone, has had their intention changed by being confronted with compassion. It does make a difference, doesn't it? And we're commanded to care. I want you to turn with me in your Bibles, please, just a moment. Back to the little book of 1 John and the 3rd chapter. 1 John chapter 3. The Bible says, hereby perceive we, in verse 16, the love of God. 1 John 3:16. Hereby perceive we the love of God, because he laid down his life for us. And we ought to lay down our lives for the brethren. But whoso hath this world's good and seeth his brother have need and shutteth up his bowels of compassion from him, how dwelleth the love of God in him? My little children, let us not love in word, neither in tongue, but in deed and in truth. Now, I love to hear people say, I love you. And you can tell when people say, I love you, if they're saying it from a heart that is full of love, at least for the most part. But God said there's more to this than doing it in word and with tongue. The Bible says that we ought to do it in deed, in deed. Now, caring for someone. We're commanded to care for people, which means that we ought to go out of our way showing compassion to people, doing above what is normal, above what is ordinary, when we are to have compassion, show compassion. We're commanded to care. I can look back across my life and I'm sure my testimony would be similar to yours. It is people that cared. Those are the people God used to make a difference in my life. Caring people. I hear people say in some churches, we are a loving church, a caring church. And you go to those churches and speak and nobody speaks to you. I don't call that a loving, caring church. I hear people talk about loving and caring churches and they never go out of their way to help someone or to find someone who's in need to help them. I don't call that a caring church. Now, I'm going to tell you something. I want you to look here. If we really get down to business about this matter of compassion, it's going to cost us something. It takes you out of your ordinary routine. And we get bothered today by the least of things. But caring, compassionate people do go out of their way making a difference in people's lives. I get so convicted sometimes going out to places to eat and asking for a no smoking section and only to be seated near someone that's smoking. And when they start smoking, which I wish they'd prohibit in any public place, but if they did, it'd be a better situation health-wise for all of us. But I get so convicted about myself getting so upset at somebody smoking on me. So troubled. Well, I want to call the waiter, call the waitress, or call the manager and say, hey, this is a no-smoking area. And there sits somebody just smoking in the air I breathe. And I'm upset about it. So upset about it that I sometimes don't want to enjoy the meal. Then I really get upset. And what's really bad is I'm upset with myself for being so upset about somebody smoking a cigarette and don't care a thing in the world about whether that person dies and goes to hell or not. You know what I'm telling on myself? I'm telling that we can talk about compassion all we want to, but compassion is not something you talk about. Compassion is something that's evidenced in your life. We get upset at people. Some people have a particular time, hard time keeping from being upset when they drive an automobile. And my wife says, I'm so out of this world driving an automobile, it's dangerous to be on the highway when I'm on it anyway, that I don't even see what people do. She says there are red things that say STOP on them, and I'm supposed to stop at those things. And when the light's red, you stop, you don't drive through it. And so preoccupied, well, I'm just thinking about the Lord's work. Yeah, and you'll soon see the Lord, she said. You know? Very soon, and very soon, you're going to see the Lord.
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1: Hi, I'm Todd Nettleton, and this is the Voice of the Martyrs Radio. June 29th is Day of the Christian Martyr. Today we honor Perpetua, a nursing mother sent into a Roman arena in North Africa by the Emperor Severus. Her crime? Fidelity to Christ rather than to Roman rulers. Spectators described her face as radiant as she sang a serene hymn of triumph before being mauled by wild animals and then killed by a gladiator. They found written in her prison diary, "I think it is the greatest honor of my life, and I thank God for calling me to give my life for his sake and cause." Like Perpetua, may we boldly remain faithful to Christ, whatever the cost.
2: For this year's video and other Day of the Christian Martyr resources, visit persecution.com.

chapter 6, verse 7, the Bible says, "Be not deceived. God is not mocked. Whatsoever a man soweth, that shall he also reap." Be not deceived. God is not mocked. Whatsoever a man soweth, that shall he also reap. Now, evidently, there are many people who don't think they're going to reap what they sow. I mean, if they thought they were really going to reap what they sow, they wouldn't be sowing what they're sowing. And I say, it looks like they don't think they're going to reap what they sow because they keep sowing to the flesh, as if there's not going to be a time to reap. But you got to know something. Absolutely. For sure. No question about it. When you sow to the flesh, you will reap what you sow. Verse 8 in Galatians chapter 6 says, "He that soweth to the flesh shall of the flesh reap corruption." Well, you didn't sow corruption, but that's what you reap. In other words, when you reap, you always reap to a greater degree than what you've sown. That's a natural law. You put in a seed, up comes a plant with a lot of seeds in it. Now, when you get to the place in your life where somehow you don't think you're going to reap, you don't think the statement you hear today, that you will reap what you sow, is true, then according to our text in Galatians chapter 6, verse 7, there is at least one of three things wrong with you, if not all three. There's at least one of these three things that are in the text wrong with you. When you don't think that you are going to reap what you are sowing, first of all, you are deceived. When you don't think you're going to reap what you sow, you are deceived. Galatians 6, 7 says, "Be not deceived." You see, this is what Hebrews 3:13 calls the deceitfulness of sin. The deceitfulness of sin. Sin is a very interesting topic to study in the Bible, because what sin does is that sin only lets you experience at first the pleasures of sin. Oh, maybe to some degree some of the pain of it, but really very, very small amount. This pleasures of sin. And once you're deceived into thinking that there's only pleasure associated with sin and that you want to keep repeating the pleasure, then what happens is sin removes its cloak and you find out that there's death associated with sin. You've been deceived. Now, whether he is thinking or not, let me give you an example here. Whether this young man is thinking or not, when a young man decides to fornicate, he's going to reap. He's going to reap a child, or he's going to reap venereal disease, or he is going to reap a life of infidelity. You see, you're familiar with the fact that if a young man fornicates, you know, hey, babies get born like that. Or he gets a venereal disease. There are all kinds of high school age and college age people now that have, what do they call them, STDs. What they don't think about, though, is that if they get by without the child and they get by without the venereal disease, you know what's going to happen to him? He's going to reap a life of infidelity. Well, you know, by that I mean he gets a girlfriend. They decide to fornicate. Then they don't like each other anymore, and they break up, and then he goes to get another girlfriend. Same thing. Now he gets married, and what happens to him? Same thing that happened before he was married, but now he has developed a life of infidelity, and he may take that life with him all the way through, what, three or four marriages. He starts that life of infidelity, and the next thing you know, he's reaping divorce. He's reaping a broken heart. I mean, maybe what if he gets by without the first three or four things we've talked about? Just the very fact that he gets involved in this thing has emotional consequences. Or he'll reap a life of lasciviousness. That's a great word, and if you don't know the definition of it, you need to look it up thoroughly and study all of the implications and the defining words of lasciviousness. But basically, it is a life given over to sexual immorality.

0: immorality, a life given over to the lusts of the flesh uncontrollably. I remember years ago visiting on the telephone with a fellow who was the son of a good friend of mine, and we were talking about his life and his need of getting his life straightened out with the Lord Jesus Christ. And you know what he did? He described a pattern in his life, and all I can tell you is it was the life of a lascivious man. The Bible talks about this kind of life in Ephesians chapter 4. The Bible says, having the understanding darkened, being alienated from the life of God through the ignorance that is in them, being cause of the blindness of their heart, who being past feeling have given themselves over unto lasciviousness to work all uncleanness with greediness. Now that's perfect description. As a matter of fact, when we were talking on the telephone, I quoted these two verses to that fellow. I said, here's your life. Your understanding is darkened. You're alienated from the life of God. You're ignorant. You're blind. You are past feeling. And so you've given yourself over to lasciviousness, and you work all uncleanness and greediness. He could not get enough of the things that his flesh desired. And all of that started with a life of fornication. You see what happened? He was deceived. He thought, hey, I can step into this and have a lot of fun and there will be no consequences. Wrong. W-R-O-N-G. Wrong. All right, let's try another one. When he decides instead to try drugs or alcohol, he's going to reap. He's going to reap failing grades because it's going to be hard for him to do well in school. Or if he's really good at school, he's going to reap an addiction, perhaps. And he gets addicted, he gets a job, and the next thing you know, he gets fired. Why? Couldn't pass a P-test. Or drunk, and now he can't do his work well. Gets fired. Unemployment. He reaps a busted home. You wouldn't even believe how many homes are broken up. Young men falling out completely with their parents because of a life of alcoholism or drug abuse. Or he gets married and then he has a divorce and he breaks up his home and he breaks up his kids. He reaps a life of theft. He reaps a police record. Perhaps in drugs and alcohol he reaps involuntary manslaughter because he drives drunk and runs over somebody. You know, there was a poster child for MAD, Mothers Against Drunk Driving, maybe a 7-minute video or something that went around for a pretty good while about a young man that went to a party and perhaps got drunk for the very first time in his life, driving home and ran into two girls in a car and killed them and was serving 7 years in prison for involuntary manslaughter. Now, when you think about it, that's not a very long time for the taking the lives of two young people, but they say, well, his case is mitigated by the fact that he was drunk. Well, wait a minute. The two girls are dead. You see the wreck in his own life? He'll carry that for the rest of his life, the wreck in the lives of the families of the girls that got killed. He'll reap prison time and whatever else you can connect to alcoholism and drug abuse. Listen, when you sow to fornication, you're going to reap bad things. You sow to drugs and alcohol, you're going to reap bad things. Listen, we're not going to just concentrate on those two sins. When a man starts embezzling, evading his taxes, looking at pornography, gambling, fighting, running with the wrong crowd, committing adultery, lying, cheating, backbiting, breaking the law, disobeying authority, and whatever else you can think of. You know what he's doing? He's sowing. He cheats, he's sowing. He lies, he's sowing. Runs with the wrong crowd, he's sowing. Disobeys his parents, he's sowing. Disobeys authority, sowing. Breaking the law, sowing. And every bit of that has a harvest. And every bit of that he reaps. You see, a man or a woman who is doing these things, backbiting, gossiping, you know what happens? What goes around comes around. You've heard that. What goes around comes around is simply the law of sowing and reaping. Okay? And you are deceived when you believe that you can do any of the things we've talked about or similar things and get away with them. Never. You will always reap the results of what you have sown. That's always the case. Always. So don't be deceived, the Bible says. And then the Bible goes on to say in Galatians 6, 7, God is not mocked. Be not deceived. When you think you're going to reap, when you think you're not going to reap what you've sown, you're deceived. When you think you're not going to reap what you've sown, you mock God. Maybe that's your problem. Maybe you're not deceived about it, but you're mocking God. In other words, you know that there's a time, but you don't think that time is coming to you. You know there's reaping, but you don't think you're going to reap. You know what this attitude of mocking God is? It's particularly prevalent today among people who do not fear God. In other words, they look at the admonitions in the Bible, if they ever even bother to do that. Or they hear what some people commonly refer to as a hellfire and brimstone preacher. And they just blow them off. I was preaching on the street. I told our congregation recently, I was preaching on the street one time. And passing out tracts, the tract I gave out was a booklet. Cost me $1. The young man, in order to impress his girlfriend, lit the thing on fire and burned it right there. You know what he was doing? He's mocking God. Just blew it. He just blew the preaching off, trying to impress his girlfriend while he did it. I got him back, though. I said, you know something? You can't hold your hand over that lighter flame for a second and a half. He put it on there, and I mean in less than a second and a half, he pulled it away. I said, now listen, if you can't stand that little bitty lighter flame for a second and a half, how are you going to do spending an eternity in hell? He just walked off. You know what he was doing? He's mocking God. He responded like so many other people respond, like Lot's daughters and sons-in-law responded when Lot warned them about the destruction of Sodom and Gomorrah. And you know what they did? They stuck around too long and they died in the fire. Listen, Paul tells us God is not mocked. What does that mean? It means that God will bring to pass every single judgment about which he has warned you in the Bible without fail. You say, well, he hadn't done it yet. Well, just because he hasn't brought judgment yet doesn't mean that he's not going to. It just means that his long-suffering, his forbearance, his mercy, all of those things have withheld his judgment for the time being. Solomon tells us something that's very, very, very appropriate concerning our topic today and concerning the fact that you or others who are sowing to the flesh have decided to mock God by continuing doing it when you know what God said he's going to do as a result. Now listen to what Solomon said in Ecclesiastes chapter 8, verse 11. Listen to this. Solomon said in Ecclesiastes chapter 8, verse 11, because sentence against an evil work is not executed speedily, therefore the heart of the sons of men is fully set in them to do evil. So your heart could be easily fully set to do evil because you've been told that God will bring you into judgment for what you're doing, and you said, but he hadn't done it yet. And so you get the attitude, he's not going to. And when you do that, you mock God because God doesn't lie. When Paul said, be not deceived, God is not mocked. Whatsoever man soweth, that shall he also reap. And you say, I don't believe that, you mock God. You cannot mock God and get away with it. You're going to reap his judgment. Listen, when this country uses the Constitution, okay, when this country uses the Constitution to overthrow the words of God, You know what they're doing? They are mocking God. That's right. When you say in the Constitution that it's legal to kill unborn babies because it's constitutional and the Bible says you're not supposed to do that, then you know what? People who make those laws, enforce those laws, and follow those laws are mocking God. You can't do that in a country. You can't do that as an individual and get away with it. God will not be mocked. Period. He's not mocked. When you say it's unconstitutional to prevent gay marriage, when you say it's constitutional to allow same-sex marriage, you mock God. Because God told you right clearly in that Bible, you know what? That's an abomination. And the sin is worthy of death. He said so. He said, well, I've always been that way. Or you can give all the excuses you want to give, just like manipulators do whenever they're trying to reason with you. Don't get off the subject. God said don't do it. God said it's an abomination. God said it's worthy of death. And you do it to your own demise when you follow the lust of your flesh into that kind of sin. You mock God and you will reap his judgment. You can't help it. You say, well, I hadn't yet. You're just, what you're doing is you're still enjoying his long suffering, forbearance, and mercy. And now you're beginning to presume upon his mercy. And you know what that means? When the judgment comes, it's only worse than it would have been. That's right. Listen, when you don't think you're going to reap what you're sowing, you're deceived. When you don't think you're going to reap what you're sowing, you mock God. And God is not mocked. And I'll tell you something else this text says. When you don't think you're going to reap what you sow, you are going to reap anyway. Because the Bible says, whatsoever a man soweth, that shall he also reap. In other words, if you have been ignorant of your deception. In other words, you didn't realize you were deceived until you heard this message today. Or you didn't realize that you've been mocking God. Well, you know what? You need to realize that in spite of your ignorance, you are going to reap. In other words, you look back on all that and you say, well, I didn't know I shouldn't have done that. You're still going to reap. You look back on all of that and you say, man, the fear of God had just struck me. I didn't mean to do all that and mock God. You're still going to reap. Reaping what you have sown is just as natural a process as planting seeds and growing a crop. You say, that scares me. Yes, it scares you. It ought to scare you. You ought to start praying for a crop failure. You could say, oh, God, please make the reaping go away. He may intervene to some degree, but he rarely ever stops the process. Your day of reaping is coming. And that's just all there is to it. You know what I've got? I've got several friends of mine that are dead now. I'm talking about good men. And their deaths were earlier than, you know, expected. And they are partly the result of sowing some wild seeds, listen, in their teenage years. Even though by their 20s, they had quit sowing. In other words, 20, 30 years later, boom, the crop came up. Years ago, I was hunting with my father, and we were noticing that in certain areas where feral hogs had been rooting around, that, you know, later on, the next year, coming back through that same area, weesatch was growing up in there. And my father made a statement. I don't know if it was a scientific statement or just a statement of observation. But my father said, you know, I think that weesatch seeds can lay dormant for a long period of time. And the number I remember in my head is 20 years. I don't know if that's true or not. But for a long period of time, can lay dormant. And then when the soil is disturbed, boom, here it comes. Here it comes. Well, the same is true. You sow these seeds in your teenage years and in your young 20s, and then you stop. And years later, you think, boy, I got by with this. And then all of a sudden, you notice in your health some conditions. And the conditions are affected by what you did when you were younger. And you think, wow, that's terrible. That's tragic. God shouldn't do that to me. He didn't do it to you. You did it to yourself. You sowed the seeds. Yeah, well, you say, wait a minute. But now I know better than that. You mocked God. You were deceived. You see the problem? Even when you are deceived, you still reap. Even when you were mocking God and now you decided to get saved, you still reap. You see, they're all that's just a natural process. You plant some seeds out there in your backyard, and later on you get a garden. You see, reaping what you have sown is an axiom. That means it is a principle of law. It's a principle of nature. It's an axiom. It's there. It just happens. All right? Well, since you reap what you have sown, and that's an axiom, you know what you ought to do? The best thing for you to do now, right now, is to stop sowing. In other words, the only way to ensure that you will not reap in the future is to stop sowing now. Quit sowing to the flesh. Start sowing to the Spirit. You know what? I'm talking to you right now, and as far as your wife is concerned, as far as your friends are concerned, as far as your children are concerned, you are a fine, upstanding citizen. The only trouble is, you're also hooked on pornography. That's right. And they don't know it. And it may be mild in form. I mean, maybe you're not spending money and going places or making phone calls or buying movies or whatever. But you found legal avenues or basically avenues that are not easy to trace. You know what you're doing? You are sowing, and you are deceived. That thing's going to blow up in your face one of these days, and it will affect your marriage, and it will affect your reputation, and it's already affected your character, and you're mocking God. You think, well, I can get away with this. No, you cannot get away with this. I have a friend of mine who had a friend of his who was a preacher out in Arizona, New Mexico, somewhere out there. And that guy was messing around with this pornographic stuff. And he was getting away with it. And he forgot this verse that you sow, you're going to reap. And buddy, I mean, that thing blew up one day. And when it blew up, you know what happened? His church found out about him. He's not a pastor today. He's gone. You are a fine, upstanding citizen, regarded by your peers as a fine Christian man or woman. But you know what? You have a thing going on outside of your marriage. That thing's going to blow up in your face. I've seen it time and time again among Christian people in churches. You think you're getting away with it? You don't think anybody knows? God knows. And you're not going to mock God. And what he's going to do, he's going to let you keep getting away with it so you get good and hooked into the thing. And then what he's going to do one of these days, he's going to pull the plug. And when he does, he's going to do it at the time it's going to happen, when the devil gets involved in this, at the time when the most people will be affected by your sin. You're deceived if you think you can keep this up and get away with it. You cannot. You're mocking God, and you are going to reap what you're sowing. You say, what should I do? Best thing for you to do is stop right now, today, this minute. You've been gambling. Everybody else considers you good. You know, you put a little money in the plate, take care of your bills there at home. But you got a side of you that's hooked on gambling. You know what you need to do? Stop. S-T-O-P. Quit. Yeah, but I don't. Yeah, but nothing. Stop. Many, many years ago, a fellow was a gambler before he got saved. He nearly starved his family out paying his gambling debts, but he was determined he would pay them back as a good testimony, hoping to be able to lead some of those guys to the Lord later, and he never gambled another day in his life. Was there some reaping? Yeah, his whole family paid the price for 2 years, nearly getting starved out. But I'm going to tell you something. He put it to an end, and therefore for the rest of his life, his family didn't have to reap what he had sown. You've been lying? And it's working for you. You've been cooking the books, and it's been working for you. You've been breaking the law, and it's been working for you. You've been backbiting, and it's been working for you. I'm going to tell you something. It's going to blow up in your face. Be not deceived. God is not mocked. Whatsoever a man soweth, that shall he also reap. You've been taking a nip. Your family doesn't know. You... you take a drink now and then, they gonna blow up in your face. You've been doing something with prescription drugs you're not supposed to do. You got a supply of some little dope or something over here on the side they don't know about. It's gonna blow up in your face. You cannot sow to the flesh without reaping corruption. Do you understand that? So quit thinking that somehow or another you are able to sow without reaping. You are deceived, you're mocking God, and you're going to reap anyway. So the best thing for you to do is to quit, S-T-O-P, quit right now, stop right now, cut it out. Get before God, get on your face, and quit it. What you'll do is you will reduce the future reaping. And if you start sowing to the Spirit simultaneously, you'll actually, in time, see that your spiritual reaping is greater than your flesh corruption, flesh reaping. And now what you'll do is you'll be on the benefit side of a life well lived. My dear friend, please, be not deceived. God is not mocked. Whatsoever a man soweth, that shall he also reap.
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2: Psalm 79. O God, the heathen are come into thine inheritance. Thy holy temple have they defiled. They have laid Jerusalem on heaps. The dead bodies of thy servants have they given to be meat unto the fowls of the heaven, the flesh of thy saints unto the beasts of the earth. Their blood have they shed like water round about Jerusalem, and there was none to bury them. We are become a reproach to our neighbors, a scorn and derision to them that are round about us. How long, Lord, wilt thou be angry forever? Shall thy jealousy burn like fire? Pour out thy wrath upon the heathen that have not known thee, and upon the kingdoms that have not called upon thy name. For they have devoured Jacob, and laid waste his dwelling place. O, remember not against us former iniquities. Let thy tender mercies speedily prevent us, for we are brought very low. Help us, O God of our salvation, for the glory of thy name, and deliver us, and purge away our sins for thy name's sake. Wherefore should the heathen say, Where is their God? Let him be known among the heathen in our sight by the revenging of the blood of thy servants which is shed. Let the sighing of the prisoner come before thee. According to the greatness of thy power, preserve thou those that are appointed to die, and render unto our neighbors sevenfold into their bosom their reproach, wherewith they have reproached thee, O Lord. So we, thy people and sheep of thy pasture, will give thee thanks forever. We will show forth thy praise to all generations. Psalm 80. Give ear, O shepherd of Israel, thou that leadest Joseph like a flock, thou that dwellest between the cherubims, shine forth. Before Ephraim and Benjamin and Manasseh, stir up thy strength, and come and save us. Turn us again, O God, and cause thy face to shine, and we shall be saved. O Lord God of hosts, how long wilt thou be angry against the prayer of thy people? Thou feedest them with the bread of tears, and givest them tears to drink in great measure. Thou makest us a strife unto our neighbors, and our enemies laugh among themselves. Turn us again, O God of hosts, and cause thy face to shine, and we shall be saved. Thou hast brought a vine.

the vineyard which thy right hand hath planted, and the branch that thou madest strong for thyself. It is burned with fire, it is cut down, they perish at the rebuke of thy countenance. Let thy hand be upon the man of thy right hand, upon the son of man whom thou madest strong for thyself. So will not we go back from thee. Quicken us, and we will call upon thy name. Turn us again, O Lord God of hosts. Cause thy face to shine, and we shall be saved. Psalm 81. Sing aloud unto God our strength. Make a joyful noise unto the God of Jacob. Take a psalm, and bring hither the timbrel, the pleasant harp with the psaltery. Blow up the trumpet in the new moon, in the time appointed on our solemn feast day. For this was a statute for Israel, and a law of the God of Jacob. This he ordained in Joseph for a testimony when he went out through the land of Egypt, where I heard a language that I understood not. I removed his shoulder from the burden. His hands were delivered from the pots. Thou calledst in trouble, and I delivered thee. I answered thee in the secret place of thunder. I proved thee at the waters of Meribah. Selah. Hear, O my people, and I will testify unto thee. O Israel, if thou wilt hearken unto me, there shall no strange god be in thee, neither shalt thou worship any strange god. I am the Lord thy God which brought thee out of the land of Egypt. Open thy mouth wide, and I will fill it. But my people would not hearken to my voice, and Israel would none of me. So I gave them up unto their own heart's lust, and they walked in their own counsels. Oh, that my people had hearkened unto me, and Israel had walked in my ways! I should soon have subdued their enemies, and turned my hand against their adversaries. The haters of the Lord should have submitted themselves unto him. But their time should have endured forever. He should have fed them also with the finest of the wheat, and with honey out of the rock should I have satisfied thee. Psalm 82. God standeth in the congregation of the mighty. He judgeth among the gods. How long will ye judge unjustly, and accept the persons of the wicked? Selah. Defend the poor and fatherless. Do justice to the afflicted and needy. Deliver the poor and needy. Rid them out of the hand of the wicked. They know not, neither will they understand. They walk on in darkness. All the foundations of the earth are out of course. I have said, ye are gods, and all of you are children of the Most High. But ye shall die like men, and fall like one of the princes. Arise, O God, judge the earth, for thou shalt inherit all nations.

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